This is The World. I'm Carolyn Beeler. Asia is in the midst of a plastic shortage. Plastic is made from oil and gas, and as you know, a lot of that is tied up right now.

0: Sometimes Sarah and Eddie do strip it down to the basics, just rhythm and melody, drums and violin. And you think, how great that Los Sara Fontan did things backwards, unlearning some stuff, tossing convention, nearly collapsing a house. Otherwise, we wouldn't have this. For the world, I'm Jerry Haddon, Calonja, Spain.
1: I'm Marco Werman.
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3: 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The World is a co-production of GBH Boston and PRX.

0: Mark Carney's government has a bunch of ideas and plans to grow Canada's economy. New ones like the Sovereign Wealth Fund, older ones like recruiting skilled trade workers and possibly privatizing the country's airports. Today, we want to talk about that last one. The government is saying that they are considering selling off our airports, something that could, according to the Prime Minister, free up money to fund other major projects and improve air travel for Canadians. But a number of critics have come out against the idea. One of them is veteran journalist and activist Linda McQuaig. In 2019, she came out with The Sport and Prey of Capitalists, a book that looks at Canada's history with privatizing public services and enterprises. So we're going to talk about what the government is proposing with airports and how things can go when public infrastructure comes into private hands. Linda, hey, it's really great to have you on the show.
1: Great to be here, Jamie.
0: So let's talk about the idea of privatizing airports. It's an issue that actually seems to come up every couple of years. Stephen Harper's government commissioned a report by then Transportation Minister David Emerson, laying out a range of privatization options, which was delivered to Justin Trudeau's government in 2016. But it never seems to really get very far. In 1993, Jean Chrétien famously canceled plans by Mulroney's conservative government to privatize Terminals 1 and 2 at Toronto's Pearson Airport. I've seen it described by The Globe and Mail's Tony Keller as a political third rail. And just why? Why is that?
1: Well, for one thing, it's a terrible idea. It keeps coming up because there's a lot of investors that are very keen on the idea. And you can see why they're keen. They can make a lot of money from it. It's a very lucrative revenue stream. And that's why the big institutional investors are always pushing for it.
0: And so I know for many decades, the federal government actually used to own and operate airports. But in the 90s, the Chrétien government partially did kind of privatize the system. And they made it so a private but nonprofit entity manages and runs the airports, and then they lease the land from the federal government. Further privatization, like what the current government is exploring and past governments have explored, would likely be a switch to a for-profit model, right? Like, what else would it be? And so why do you think that that's an important distinction?
1: Well, the difference is, and the important, the problem with what Carney is proposing is that it will cost us more money as travelers. And it's very interesting because, by the way, that's what privatization always does. It always costs us more because the private sector does not invest in our infrastructure to help us out. They do it to make money, understandably. But that ends up pushing up the price. And it's often hidden how they do that with airports. And that's because a lot of what they will do is put up landing fees for airlines. Okay. And so maybe you think, well, that doesn't affect us. Well, it does, of course, because the airlines will then pass those higher costs onto ticket prices. But we won't necessarily even know that that's due to the privatization of the airport. We'll just see a higher ticket price. You know, it won't be marked privatization surtax. It'll just be a higher price.
0: So there will be people who will, of course, argue that a profit model increases efficiency because these companies would report to shareholders, not some government official in some kind of more opaque form, and that would maybe drive down prices. And just flesh out the argument for me why you think that that won't happen.
1: Well, okay, first of all, the argument that the private sector does things more efficiently is always asserted as a fact. There's rarely any evidence provided to back it up. And in fact, there's lots of evidence throughout our history where we've had publicly owned enterprises in Canada that were far more efficient than what ended up happening with the privatization. Secondly, what efficiency, what they mean by efficiency usually is cutting costs, reducing costs by things like paying staff less or having a smaller staff. That doesn't necessarily result in a better experience for the consumer.
0: Just to stick with airports a little bit longer, I mean, we do have some examples, right? Heathrow was privatized in the 80s. Some of Australia's major airports have been privatized. And what do we know about what has happened with these
1: airports? There was a major study done in 2022 done for the U.S. National Bureau of Economic Research, very respected organization, that looked at airports around the world, the major commercial airline airports, about 2,400 of them, about 20% of which had been privatized. And it found, you could argue some efficiency gains, but it also found overall that they led to higher prices. And you know, maybe one way to explain this is that the reason airports and infrastructure in general, for that matter, are attractive to institutional, to private investors, is because they are effectively monopolies, okay? They are monopolies. You can't just go and build another airport right beside
0: Pearson.
1: Yeah. You can't do it. And so because of that, there's a kind of captive market. People that want to, you know, use airlines, and they have no easy competitor. So that's not a competitive model. What's supposed to give us better prices in economic theory is competition, right? But these investors are not interested in competition. That's why they're attracted to infrastructure. There is no competition. These are regulated monopolies with a guaranteed revenue stream. That's why they're attractive.
0: Just on London and Heathrow and Australia, I have some notes here. Maybe I'll just read them for people listening. Heathrow has some of the, if not the highest charges in the world, apparently. Back in 2008, this former International Transport Association director called the privatization of Heathrow a disaster. Lots of criticism for overcrowding and delays following its takeover by this Spanish multinational. And this director pointed to the fact that the multinational was allowed to have a 42% profit margin. Australia, a 2018 report found that even though Australia's four main airports were collecting 25% more revenue per passenger than they were 10 years prior, the services hadn't necessarily improved and that it resulted in higher costs for airlines and travelers.

0: Good morning, Cape Breton. Welcome to your programming day on CBC Radio 1 for Tuesday the 12th. Steve Sutherland here in our Sydney studio, along with Olivia Adlaka behind the controls. And in the newsroom this morning, we have Andrew Lamb.
1: Morning, Steve. Some Nova Scotians are continuing to forgo American alcohol products, and the advocacy group representing producers of distilled spirits in the U.S. says the American alcohol boycott in many provinces has been devastating. A group of university students recently spent a week examining Halifax's historic old burying ground using 21st century technology of ground-penetrating radar. And the daughter of Nova Scotia's first African Nova Scotian sergeant-at-arms at Province House has written a book about her dad's life. We'll have more news at 6:30.
0: All right, interesting. Thank you very much, Andrew. In your weather forecast, as we head into your Tuesday, we're looking for 5 to 10 millimeters of rain. I was kind of surprised to see that prominent rain in the forecast this morning when I came in, because I had just had a couple little sprinkles on the way in, no rain at all. But looking at the weather radar, that was kind of rare. It's raining around most of the island this morning, and it looks like maybe a few spots that are rain-free. Speaking of which, Victoria County and parts of Route 4 on the way in from East Bay, but we're getting lots of rain along the Gulf Coast and lots of rain along the Atlantic coast of the CBRM in Richmond County. So rain on and off this morning, giving 5 to 10 millimeters in Trevor Adams' forecast. And fog patches this morning, giving way to showers this afternoon. High's chilly today, 4 degrees. Been a while since we saw a daytime high of 4 degrees. And must be those northwest winds today keeping that temperature down. Northwest released today, 20 gusting to 40 kilometers per hour in the forecast. Overnight tonight, lows going down to 3. I guess we haven't reached that final frost temperature date yet, which usually happens around early to mid-June. Cloudy with 60% chance of showers overnight tonight. Some clearing overnight, light winds and a low of 3. And then for Wednesday, it's the return of the sun with a mix of sun and cloud, highs of 11, northwest winds 30 gusting to 50, and then backing off to become west 20 in the afternoon. So as this system passes by tomorrow, we'll see the sun return, some lighter westerly winds, and highs of 11 degrees as your grass will begin to grow. Right now in Sydney, we have a temperature of 4. And coming up on Information Morning today.
2: Also because this place is just plain cool. It's also extremely difficult to travel in, and it's a place that most people will not have seen.
0: We invite you to explore a protected area where the Nature Trust has just acquired new property in Cape Breton. We did an interview on this recently. It's the Plaster Cliffs outside Bedeque near Big Harbour. And the Nature Trust now has a new feature on the web that lets you take a virtual tour of this unique Cape Breton ecosystem without getting your boots wet. Also, today is the deadline to complete your census for the federal government in our series Health Hacks. Our guide, Mary Jane Hampton, makes the case that completing the census is good for your health. Also today, looking forward to this conversation later in the show after 8 o'clock, is a conversation with Becky Druid. You might have heard yesterday that Becky Druid is joining Cape Breton MLA Derek Mumbercat and his compatriot Ian Rankin, former leader of the Liberal Party, current interim leader of the Liberal Party, as the third member of the Legislative Assembly. Becky Druin, you might know, left the Progressive Conservative Party last year. She had a dispute over the nature of the leadership of the Progressive Conservative Party. She'd been sitting as an independent. She is now going to be sitting as a Liberal MLA. And also, she says she has designs on the leadership. She didn't want to talk about that too much yesterday. She said today is about building the team together, but we'll ask her about that coming up in Information Morning later today. OA has picked out some ECMA-related music for you with the ECMA starting up next week. And we also have Elizabeth Chu today. Elizabeth Chu is a conversation with Elliot Page, the actor who is originally from Halifax, who produced a documentary in 2019 called There's Something in the Water on environmental racism in Nova Scotia. And as part of this, Elliot said that they would provide a community well in the community of Shelburne in Nova Scotia. Now, it's some years later, and that still has not happened yet. So Elizabeth Chu is going to speak with Elliot Page and two of the people who inspired the documentary about what's going wrong, what's taking so long, and what comes next. That's all ahead today on the Tuesday edition of Information Morning.
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6: This is World Report. Good morning. I'm Martina Fitzgerald. U.S. President Donald Trump leaves for Beijing today for a high-stakes summit with Chinese President Xi Jinping. Despite long-running and recent tensions, including the war in Iran, the leaders of the world's two most powerful economies are looking to stabilize their relationship. Lisa Shing has a closer look at where there may be room for compromise.
7: He'll bring up Taiwan, I think, more than I will.
8: U.S. President Donald Trump on what he thinks will come up when he meets with Chinese President Xi Jinping, more explicit opposition to Taiwan independence, and...
7: I think that a discussion will be a little bit about energy and about the very beautiful country of Iran.
8: The highly anticipated meeting, postponed because of the war there, could yield some deals, say observers, like China buying more U.S. soybeans or oil and liquefied natural gas to reduce the trade deficit, while Beijing may want restrictions on advanced AI chips eased for continued access to its rare earth minerals. Dan Wang is the China director of Eurasia Group.
9: We can expect maybe extended truce in trade war, and maybe more of a contained technology competition. And that would be the best case scenario for both sides.
8: Expectations for this summit and hopes of a broader agreement tempered by competition and mistrust for almost a decade and a trade war dating back to Trump's first term, escalating dramatically last year when U.S. tariffs reached 145% on some Chinese imports.
10: It's already a pretty major breakthrough.
8: Yun Sun, China program director at Washington think tank, the Stimson Center, says the fact the meeting is even happening is a win.
10: It's already demonstrating that both sides have the willingness to improve their relationship.
8: Though some say Trump needs to bring back something tangible. To that point, he's traveling with more than a dozen business leaders, including his on-again, off-again rival, Elon Musk. Lisa Sheng, CBC News, Toronto.
6: The World Health Organization says the hantavirus outbreak related to a Dutch cruise ship appears to be contained. There are now 11 reported cases. 9 are confirmed, 2 are suspected. The head of the WHO, Tedros Adhanom Ghebreyesus, says he is optimistic but cautious.
11: At the moment, there is no sign that we are seeing the start of a larger outbreak. But of course, the situation could change. And given the long incubation period of the virus, it's possible we might see more cases in the coming weeks.
6: There are no suspected or confirmed hantavirus cases here in Canada, but 10 people with links to the cruise ship are now in isolation in BC, Alberta, Ontario, and Quebec. An out-of-control wildfire is burning in north-central Alberta, forcing dozens of people to flee their homes. The fire is near Whitecourt. That's about 180 kilometers northwest of Edmonton. As Katie Teeling reports, residents are eager for more information.
12: It's affecting a lot of, you know, my home, my neighbors, my community, and the fire doesn't stop at community borders, so it doesn't take long for things to get out of hand.
13: Cage Trigg has lived in Woodlands County his whole life. When an evacuation order was issued, Trigg only had time to grab his dog and a few important documents. Now, he's anxiously waiting to see if the wildfire will impact his home.
12: To think that you might lose it all, well, you can just pray, right?
13: Evacuees are being sent to nearby Whitecourt, just 3.5 kilometers northwest of the fire. As of late Monday evening, nearly 100 residents had registered at the town's reception center. Dave Cush is the reeve of Woodlands County. He expects that number to increase in the coming days.
14: There are a lot of trees in that area. Nothing's greened up. You still have a lot of the underbrush and the deadfall around the area. It just went up like a tinderbox.
13: Cush adds that the wildfire exploded in size from 1 hectare to at least 55 hectares, driven by high winds and dry weather. And it's still growing. The extent of the damage from the wildfire is unclear. Alberta Wildfire says night vision-equipped helicopters were deployed, and an update is expected later this morning. Katie Teeling, CBC News, Edmonton.
6: A new report from Quebec is highlighting a concerning trend. Boys are falling behind girls at school. Experts say the trend should concern everyone, and the stakes might be even higher than before. Deanna Suminek-Johnson has more on the problem and a proposed solution.
15: Boys are not succeeding in school as well as girls.
16: Catherine Heck, professor of economics at the Université de Montréal, says she is not surprised by the findings of a new report on how boys fare at school. The report, authored by a Quebec provincial politician, zeroes in on how Quebec's regular public schools have greater academic and disciplinary disparities between boys and girls. The annual dropout rate for boys is 27.1% compared to 19.9% for girls. Professor Heck says that gap is happening across Canada and affects young people's long-term prospects.
15: If boys were graduating as much as girls are graduating from university, we would have over 65,000 more boys obtaining a university-level diploma. So it's a huge number.
16: She and other experts say the reasons behind this are many, including the learning skills and behaviors students get evaluated on in early schooling that tend not to favor boys. Toronto-based Matthew Morris taught middle school for 15 years and now is an instructor to teacher candidates at Ontario Tech University.
17: Generally, who has the nice and neat and clean desk? It's usually the girls. The boys are generally, particularly when they're younger, a little more disorganized in that sense.
16: One proposed solution to this problem, increasing physical activity at schools and less sitting at desks, which would not only help boys self-regulate better, but would be beneficial to students of all genders. Deanna Sumanak-Johnson, CBC News, Toronto.
6: The United Nations says armed drones are the leading cause of death among civilians in Sudan's civil war. Since the start of this year, close to 900 people have been killed. That, along with a different UN report earlier this month, highlighting another deadly threat. Landmines are also killing displaced people trying to return home. Naba Muhyiddin explains.
18: Hidden dangers are claiming lives across Sudan, as families return to areas still littered with landmines and unexploded ordnance. The United Nations says dozens of people have been injured, many of them children. In Khartoum and other former front lines, the ground itself has become a threat. For many displaced people like Muna Ahmed, returning home is no longer just about rebuilding, but about survival.
19: I want to go back, but I'm afraid for my children. They play outside, and you don't know what's under the ground. One step can change everything.
18: Clearance teams are working to remove explosives, but the scale of contamination is vast, and resources are limited. Officials say thousands of devices have been found, yet many more remain hidden. Athari An-Naim is a demining officer.
20: We're working daily to clear affected areas and make them safe again, but it takes time, and we urge civilians to wait until zones are declared safe before returning.
18: The government and aid groups hope clearance efforts will help restore confidence and encourage safe returns. But for now, fear remains buried just beneath the surface. Naba Muhyiddin for CBC News, Port Sudan.
6: Pressure is mounting on Britain's Prime Minister to resign. About 20% of Keir Starmer's parliamentary caucus is calling for him to quit. And this morning, he has a critical meeting with his cabinet. So far, Health Minister Stephen Kinnock is standing with the PM.
21: I hope that perhaps those colleagues who have expressed their frustration, that others who might be thinking of doing it will take a beat, pause before coming to the same conclusion, because I really do worry that we have to think about the stability and focus that the country needs.
6: Starmer is fighting for his political life after his Labour Party suffered devastating losses in local elections last week. The Eurovision Song Contest is back. It's campy, sometimes cringy, always a good source for a power ballad. And tonight, the world's biggest song contest kicks off in Vienna. But the mood is somewhat subdued. Spain, the Netherlands, Ireland, Slovenia, and Iceland are all boycotting the competition. Some are even refusing to broadcast it. They say just as Russia was banned from Eurovision after its full-scale invasion of Ukraine, Israel should be banned for its bombardment of Gaza following the October 7th Hamas attacks. This is this year's entry from the host country, Austria. And that is the latest national and international news from World Report. I'm Martina Fitzgerald. This is CBC News.
0: Good morning, Kate Breton, and welcome to Information Morning for Tuesday, May the 12th. Good day, Steve Sutherland here in our Sydney studio. Coming up, the boycott of American alcohol is hitting the industry down south, apparently. We're going to get a sense of exactly how hard. And on the party line today, we start the day on the north side, coming up on CBC. Good morning to you. Rainy and showery around the island, off and on here and there. Lots of rain right now in the Strait area and lots of rain right now perhaps around the Lewisburg coast and the Atlantic-facing coast. We do have some fog in the forecast for today, some shower activity throughout the day, and then some sunshine returning tomorrow. Details of that in just a second. First up, as you hit downtown Sydney today, you can expect a little bit of busyness. The Zuider Dam is back again for, I think this is the third week in a row, so we do have a cruise ship in town today. 4 degrees in Sydney. It is a chilly and wet morning around the island, and we have Andrew Lamb in the newsroom again today.
1: Morning, Steve. A community well project that Hollywood actor and activist Elliot Page pledged $25,000 to has been held up by disagreements and delays. Elizabeth Chu will have a report on that. Anthropology students from St. Mary's University used ground-penetrating radar to scan the historic old burying ground in downtown Halifax. The centuries-old National Historic Site has 1,200 grave markers, but is believed to be the final resting place for many more people. And the PCs have announced their candidate for a by-election in Cheticamp-Marguerite-Pleasant Bay. Claude Bourgeois is an entrepreneur and longtime resident of the area. Full newscast at 6:30.
0: That race in that new riding is shaping up. Looking forward to that. And also looking forward to hearing when the by-election will be. So in your forecast for today, 5 to 10 millimeters in the forecast. Fog patches this morning. Wind northwest 20 to 40 and a high of 4 degrees with some showers in the forecast for this afternoon. FYI, this morning we have the wind tending towards the northeast at this point. We're around 4 or 5 degrees in the CBRM. And on the Gulf side, a little milder once again today. Kind of 7-9 temperature range in the Gulf Coast of Inverness County. As a matter of fact, inland too, like the Margaree Valley is at 9 degrees. It's just a little chilly there. 4 or 5 degrees in Victoria County, 6, 7, 8 degrees in Richmond County. This morning in Sydney, the temperature's 4, the winds from the northeast at 10.
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0: All right. Thanks for the call. We have another Hummingbird report for you. Hummingbird reports started coming in around the island last week. Still waiting for our first one at my place in East Bay. But we had a report from Lewisburg. John Spahn says our male hummingbird arrived at 7:14 p.m. Monday from the sunny south to foggy weather conditions here in Lewisburg. And fittingly, yesterday we had a conversation on the show about Cape Bretoner being included as a category for ethnicity in the current long-form census. We did streeters on that. One woman said, I count you as a Cape Bretoner if you decide that you love this island. So John says, now to build a nest and raise a family, these hummingbirds are true Cape Bretoners. You're with CBC and Cape Breton. Send in your hummingbird reports to info_morning@cbc.ca. We're 14 minutes after 6, and up first today, it's time for The Party Line, your connection with Cape Breton communities.
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0: On the party line today, we start the day on the north side. Our volunteer correspondent for North Sydney and area is retired business owner Ken Jardine in Little Bredor. Ken, welcome back.
25: Ahoy and howdy.
0: Howdy to you. How are things?
25: Yeah. Oh, pretty good. Pretty good. It's good to be back in Cape Breton. As you know, my wife and I snowbird now.
0: Yeah.
25: So when I get home, usually I'm struck by a lot of the old things that are gone. Like a couple of years ago, I remember when I came up the hill there from coming along Shore Road into North Sydney, and the rink was gone. They had torn it down while I was away.
0: Right.
25: And these things and some of the churches and just some houses that were there when I was a kid that I used to trick or treat at, and they're gone. Well, what struck me this time, I've been home a little over a week, is some of the new stuff that's going on around the north side. On Shore Road, halfway between Fraser Avenue and St. Elizabeth, well, Northside General, you would call it hospital. The Northside Boys, which is the car club over here, I don't know if you've ever been to their car shows that they put on, but they're putting in a Serenity Park.
0: Right.
25: A little place. It's just, and I talked to the president last year about that after we did some car show stuff. And it's just a nice place to sit on the, right on the edge of the cliff there and look out over the harbor and just to relax and reflect. So that's underway. And I was up at the exhibition grounds. I know you guys have done some coverage when they got the funding and that sort of thing. But I had a little kind of a private tour. The chairman of the exhibition group there, Donnie McNeil, arranged it for me, and I had a look around. When people go to the X this year, they're going to be very pleasantly surprised at the upgrades and what's going on. And it's, for me at least, it's tax dollars well spent on a good community place that has a lot of activity that the community benefits from. They got new fencing and that sort of stuff going on, but they put in all new floors throughout the barns and the stalls, which, I mean, some of the stuff, the plywood, I'm sure was there when I was a kid. And the new roof, the roof is like 90% finished or 80% finished, all new roof. And they're putting in new bleachers and that sort of thing. So it's going to be quite the thing. They're going to have a lot more ability, I guess, to present to the public much better, washrooms and that sort of thing, all upgraded. And and this year, I know last year there was a problem in Atlantic Canada, and we ended up feeling some of that. There was no Midway last year. And, you know, everybody likes to go on the rides, that sort of thing. But this year they have a Midway. It's going to be the East Coast Amusements is going to be here. So we're going to have some rides and that sort of thing. And so a lot of new stuff up there. Even the harness racing, the Northside Downs, they have a new barn with about 60 stalls in it as well. So there's been a lot of stuff done up there new as well. So it's nice to see that kind of stuff.
0: Right on. It's funny you mentioned that, because we actually recently had Aaron Potty, our associate producer, went out and took a spin around there and did a little something on the updates on the show. Because like you said, we had mentioned it when we covered the funding announcement. So we figured it'd be interesting to check it out as we're getting into the summertime. Aaron is also a horse person. So nice to see that you got a little tour and have been noticing. When you get home, you must do the little drive around and see what's up.
25: Yeah, it's something to get to bomb around and see. And of course, this time of year, of course, you go back to old nostalgia.
0: Yeah,
25: the lobster fishermen. I just wanted to get this out before I forget at the end if we run out of time. Everybody, say a little prayer for lobster fishermen. I've worked on the water all of my life, and it's beautiful. It's wonderful. I'm looking out now, and as you know, when you get up this morning, Steve, you're looking out and you say, "Now there's a nice friendly lake, isn't it?" And I've been out when it's not, and I'm sure you have too, Steve. And it's all well and good for recreational boaters, but when we have to go to work out there, like the fishermen do, and like my son and his crew do now, and I used to do, it is dangerous. And we should keep them in our thoughts and prayers. That's all.
0: Yeah, well put. So, well put.
25: Yeah, yeah. Anyway, so I'm also having a bit of nostalgia here. The old wash plant in Sydney Mines on Pitt Street. The last time I was on that property, which is right across from where all the baseball happens now.
0: Yeah.
25: Down there. And which was, my father used to play hockey there. It was a bog, actually. He used to call it Bog Row. And they remediated all the site of the wash plant and the coal mine and what have you. And there's a walking paths there. And I had never walked there before. And all the years, you know, I mean, drive by it a million times. And I was there, you know, as a kid, what have you. And when it was actually operational. But Gene and I went for a walk there yesterday. We did about a 3-kilometer walk, and it's very nice. So if somebody's looking for a nice place to go for a walk, check out Pitt Street in Sydney Mines.
0: Nice. You walked where your father skated.
25: Yeah. And as I was walking around, there's a picture there actually talking about the Colliery League and that sort of stuff. And my father was a pitcher for the Ramblers in the late 50s. He was an undefeated pitcher, actually. He was quite the guy for that stuff. He's quite the athlete.
0: So being home again has you nostalgic.
25: Yes, kind of a little nostalgic. One other quick thought before, so I don't forget. Folks, spring here. If you have a flag that looks like crap, take it down. I'm not just that I'm a veteran, people in general, seeing a flag that's all ratty and torn up, no. Please take down your ratty flag. If you can get a new one up.
0: I have noticed a few around where I saw one the other day where one of the two red bars and the flag was entirely gone.
25: Yeah. And rather see an empty flagpole than a ripped up flag. And the nostalgia also is I went to basic training in May of 1981, and I started Scuba Tech in May of 1991. So the company is 35 years this year. And so like you say a little, and then I got thinking about how long I've been doing this with you guys, how long I've been doing CBC stuff.
0: Yeah.
25: And my CBC stuff predates my party line involvement. I did something called Take the Plunge, which was a little diving show that I did. We would go to different dive sites around. And as I recall, Ian McNeil and Yvonne were mostly Ian, but they'd come out with me and we'd sit overlooking the site, and I would describe it to them on the air.
0: Yeah, and, I remember like, that.
25: For 3 or 4 years. Yeah, I used to say time I got money, I don't for promotion. So I pitched the show and you guys went for it. And then I believe my first party line was with Doug Arnold.
0: Get lost.
25: That wasn't yesterday.
0: That was not yesterday at all, man. No, that would be early 90s at the very latest.
25: Yeah, because Ian started in 95. So I think Ian started in 95. So I had Doug and Ian, and Yvonne has, you know, stepped in. You've had other people when some of you are on vacation or courses or whatever you're doing. And then yourself. So I think you're the longest host that I've worked with.
0: Yeah, that would be I think I'd be the longest host in Information Morning at this point. It was 19 years on April the 2nd, believe it or not.
25: Oh, my goodness. Wow. And you're such a young fella.
0: Well, thanks for all the nostalgia and making us both feel old now.
25: Well, it's all good. You know what? When you retire, I highly recommend it. Well, you're going to love it.
0: It's better than the alternative.
25: Yeah, well, there you have it. There's retiring, then there's the big retirement. Yeah,
0: exactly. Yeah. Well, always good to touch base with you, Ken. Welcome home. Keep your eyes open for us, as always, and we'll talk to you in another 19 years.
25: Yeah, we're 19 weeks already. Yeah.
0: Thanks, Ken. Have a great summer.
25: Bye.
0: That's Ken Jardine. He's a volunteer party liner for the North Side. He lives in Little Bradore and founded Scuba Tech 35 years ago, his son carrying on that legacy. So as Ken said, he was spending a little time down south. He and his wife are snowbirds, but it has been more than a year that American alcohol was taken off shelves at the Nova Scotia Liquor Corporation. So that is one connection that has been severed in Nova Scotia. The province pulled all U.S. spirits from the NSLC shelves on March 4th, 2025. This was, of course, in response to tariffs imposed by the president. And all other provinces did the same, except for Alberta and Saskatchewan. Since then, Nova Scotia has sold some of its remaining U.S. alcohol inventory and directed the net profits to community food organizations. Now, apparently, the Canadian boycott has hit the American spirits industry hard, which is something we're reporting on in the news today. We're going to hear from Chris Swanger. He is president and CEO of the Distilled Spirits Council of the United States. He's

0: poor industry. The U.S. and Canadian distilled spirits industry is so intertwined closely together mm-hmm. with rich history and economic vitality for both. American consumers love Canadian whiskey, and historically, we've seen Canadian consumers appreciate American whiskey and American distilled spirits. So we're an unfortunate victim, you know, on behalf of the U.S. distilled spirits industry. You know, we recognize and understand the great emotions that are at play in the broader political divide between our both governments. And, you know, on behalf of the distilled spirits industry, we wish that wasn't the case, and we apologize. And, you know, at some point we hope things will get better because it is having a direct impact on jobs and economic vitality on the provinces, Canadian consumers. And we're going to do our part to keep pushing ahead and try to build a bridge.
1: What are the American government officials saying to you when you tell them the effectiveness of this and call for, you know, kind of a return to normal? Because the auto sector's written a letter to Jameson Greer today saying this needs to stop. You're saying it needs to stop. Why don't they seem to see it when you tell them this data?
0: Like, we recognize that the Trump administration is certainly focused on, you know, very, very big, significant issues from their perspective. Mm-hmm. You know, our industry, we don't roll left, we don't roll right, we're the cocktail party. And
1: you pour straight.
0: You know, can bring people on different political divides together. And I think our industry can play a role in building that bridge.
2: Chris Swanger is the president and CEO of the Distilled Spirits Council of the United States. He was speaking recently with Chris Cochran on power and politics. Well, CBC reporter Richard Woodbury spoke with a Nova Scotian about how she has changed her buying habits when it comes to alcohol. Martha Reynolds was the founding executive director of the Winery Association of Nova Scotia.
3: We used to buy a little bit of American wine, and that we had some favorites, like, I'm not going to mention the brand. We also love bourbon, and so we just don't buy it anymore. We've stopped.
4: And so since then, have you replaced that, say, that American wine with, you know, a Canadian, an Australian or something,
3: yes.
4: or the bourbon with something else?
3: We have concentrated mostly on Scotch. It, you know, when it comes to whiskeys from Scotland, and I would say French and Canadian wines.
4: And in terms of the, you mentioned Canadian wines, are you really, like, you know, do you notice any difference, or are you just as happy?
3: Oh, I'm a little bit biased. I did a lot of work for the Nova Scotia wine industry over the years, and I think we're making some gorgeous, gorgeous wines here in Nova Scotia, and so I wouldn't hesitate to recommend a Nova Scotia wine. I think some Ontario wines are fabulous, and British Columbia wines, if you can get your hands on any of them, are gorgeous. So I don't think we're losing much by giving up California wines.
4: And in terms of these, this change in purchasing habits, has this does this apply to, you know, food or clothing or anything?
3: I do pay attention to labels in the grocery stores, for example. It's difficult to get some fruits and vegetables that aren't from the United States. But if I have a choice, I'll buy the vegetable or the fruit from Mexico or wherever. So yes, I'm doing my very best to not buy American.
2: The founding executive director of the Winery Association of Nova Scotia, Martha Reynolds, speaking with the CBC's Richard Woodbury about how she has changed her habits when it comes to purchasing alcohol. So what about you? Have you changed your habits around not just alcohol, but buying any American products? Let us know about the kind of decisions you're making at the store and online. We're at 1-800-309-5556.
5: Good morning, everyone. I'm Olivia Adlaka, and I want you to call me, but only if you have a public service announcement about a community event. 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What's her number? Me? 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Well, why not? The sky's the limit. Give us a jingle at 1-800-309-5556. Too shy? That's okay. We're Fly. 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
1: And speaking of informing you on Information Morning, I want to say congratulations to some members of the CBC Cape Breton team, our associate producer Aaron Potty, our reporter Tom Ayers, and host of Main Street Wendy Bergfeld, all nominated for awards last week. Tom was nominated for Atlantic Journalism Award for a piece that ran a series of pieces on Information Morning on lack of trust in the public trustee. He's up for Enterprise Reporting, which is an in-depth investigative reporting award. Wendy was nominated for her live show when Miners' Houses by Lauren Harris was introduced to the Eldwig Art Gallery. And Erin was nominated for her documentary on 100 years of the legacy of William Davis. Congratulations.
2: This is CBC News serving Nova Scotia. Good morning, I'm Andrew Lamb. Here's what's making news. The RCMP's Internet Child Exploitation Unit has charged a Truro Heights man in relation to a child luring investigation. Last November, investigators began to look into reports that a 28-year-old man had communicated online with a youth for a sexual purpose, sent gifts, and attempted to meet with the child at a Halifax hotel. Last Thursday, investigators and police executed a search warrant on Oakwood Drive in Truro Heights and seized electronics. Police then charged Brandon James Arsenault with luring a child and making sexually explicit material available to a child. He's been released on conditions pending his next court appearance in August. Police believe there may have been other victims targeted online. In other news, Hollywood actor and activist Elliot Page is speaking out about his frustration to bring a community well to Black residents of Shelburne, Nova Scotia. Page pledged $25,000 7 years ago, but the project has been held up by disagreements and delays. CBC's Elizabeth Chu tells us more.
3: It's just a frustration and anger and disappointment in the place where I grew up.
4: Nova Scotia's Elliot Page gave $25,000 for a community well for the Black community in Shelburne, featured in his 2019 documentary on environmental racism.
3: When we're just talking about like getting clean water into a community that has faced tremendous obstacles and barriers.
4: Obstacles such as divisive disputes over where to drill the well. Then the project pivoted to using an existing well.
3: But it has just been truly ongoing, stalling, changes of plan, what have you.
4: The latest twist? CBC News learned the municipality of Shelburne has been waiting since December for the town's cooperation on a plan. After CBC requested a comment from the town, the council announced it would support working with partners to explore the project. Still, without final decisions, this seven-year-long tale might have the makings of another documentary.
3: We've definitely discussed a potential, for it.
4: Elizabeth Chu, CBC News, Halifax.
2: After sitting as an independent since October, Lunenburg West MLA Becky Druin has announced that she's found a new political home. As Michael Gorman reports, that's not the only news she shared.
5: I'm very pleased to officially announce today that the Honorable Becky Druin is joining the Nova Scotia Liberal Caucus.
6: That's interim Liberal leader Ian Rankin confirming what had become growing political speculation in recent days. Druin left the government cabinet and PC caucus back in October due to what she called differences in values with party leadership. She sat as an independent since then. On Monday, she said she's joining the Liberals because the party aligns with her values, but her approach to politics will not change.
7: I entered public life to serve and to use my skills and experience to help strengthen our community and our province. I did that as a PC MLA and as a minister. I've continued to do that as an independent. And I will keep doing that now as a member of the Liberal Caucus and the Liberal Party.
6: Rankin says with Druin coming on board and the interest the party is receiving ahead of an upcoming by-election in Shettacomp, it feels like they're ready to turn the corner after a disastrous 2024 provincial election that left the Liberals with only two seats.
5: I think that this is a sign of momentum.
6: Druin also confirmed that she plans to enter the Liberal leadership race. Michael Gorman, CBC News, Bridgewater.
2: Finally, the daughter of Nova Scotia's first African Nova Scotian sergeant-at-arms at Province House has written a book about her dad's life. Delmore William Buddy Day was a champion featherweight boxer and activist. His daughter, Melinda Day, says her father had the ability to get people to listen. She says her father looked out for people in the community.
8: They really liked Buddy Day. And to this day, to see the impact that that man would have had and where he came from, how things started out for him. The impact that he had on Nova Scotians.
2: Melinda Day's book is called Buddy, Champion of Two Worlds, A Daughter's Recollection of Delmore William Buddy Day, Esquire. It was published by the Delmore Buddy Day Afrocentric Learning Institute, and its official launch will be at the Halifax Central Library on Friday. And that is your CBC News for Nova Scotia.
1: All right, Andrew, thank you very much. I remember the first days that I used to go and hang out in the Ledge when I was a young, keen journalism student. I used to go watch Question Period down at the Nova Scotia Legislature. Buddy Day was the sergeant-at-arms in those days back in the early 90s. By the way, speaking of the Ledge, looking forward to our conversation later today with Becky Druin. She's going to be our guest live after 8 o'clock to talk about her decision not just to become the newest member of the Liberal Caucus in the Nova Scotia Legislature, but her ambitions to become the leader of the Liberal Caucus in the Nova Scotia Legislature. Becky Druin, our guest live after 8 o'clock today. We are 24 minutes before 7. Sports in just a second with John, but first up, rainy morning around the island. Rainy, foggy, and cool, especially on the Atlantic side. So we have some northeast wind coming in. So in the CBRM parts of Victoria County, temperatures around 4 or 5 degrees. A little bit milder where you're protected from that north wind in Richmond County, and some inland wind on the Gulf side, meaning it's a little warmer in the Gulf side too. So Inverness, you're kind of like 8 to 9. CBRM, you're like 4. Victoria County, like 5, 6 degrees. And Richmond County, up around 6 to 8. Winds from the northeast this morning, but later on, winds turning northwest and building. So we're looking for 5 to 10 millimeters this morning with fog patches. This afternoon, backing off to some showers. Chilly today with a high not getting above 4 and northwest winds at 20 to 40 today. Overnight tonight, staying chilly with a low of 3, 60% chance of showers, then some gradual clearing and winds going light overnight tonight. So should be a pretty morning tomorrow with a mix of sun and cloud in the forecast. Light winds to start, temperatures going up to 11 and wind building northwest 30 to 50 and then becoming west 20 in the afternoon. So some clearing trend tomorrow. You're with CBC and Cape Breton 92.1 on the FM dial. Up next, time to touch base with John in Halifax for your sports update. Hey there, John.
9: I interviewed Buddy Day for a features I used to run back in the early 90s. Where are they now?
1: Yeah.
9: And all those interviews are now at the Nova Scotia Sport Hall of Fame that they're digitizing. But I ranged to interview Buddy at his home on Gottigen Street many years ago. So just one of many athletes that, of course, he was a great boxer at the time.
1: Oh, right on. Well, looking forward to the book. He was an interesting guy.
9: Yeah.
1: What was it like to interview him?
9: He was terrific. Yeah, his family, they all gathered around. It was really quite nice.
1: Oh, yeah.
9: And I hadn't been here that long, and they just started doing a feature because it was a chance for me to get to know some of the former athletes in the province. So it was a fun thing to do, and I think I did that for a couple of years. So, and Buddy Day was one of the first interviews I did.
1: Right on. That's a great idea. Mm. I know you want to talk about the Stanley Cup, but what do we know about why the PWHL playoff game was postponed last night?
9: Rather mysterious. It's the reason illness and player safety. League made the announcement hours before the opening face-off between the Victoire and the Minnesota Frost. By the way, it will go tonight at Place Bell. In a release, the league didn't detail the nature of the illnesses, but said a medical assessment determined that the symptoms weren't consistent with hantavirus, which we've been hearing about quite a bit lately, the rodent-borne disease that has drawn attention in recent days. Anyway, be that as it may, they're going to play tonight, and the winner of this series will face Ottawa Charge in the final. And Aaron Ambrose of the Victoire on facing the Frost in Game 5 tonight.
10: I think the biggest thing is not to change anything. The important thing is just not trying to do too much. Playoff hockey is little things, hard battles, one-on-ones that you just have to continue to win shift after shift. And now in Game 5, it all comes down to it. Winner moves on, loser goes home. And I think that for us, it's just a noticing and understanding that the hardest one is the last one to get in a series.
9: Mm. We had a game in the Stanley Cup playoffs last night. Colorado beat Minnesota 5-2 to go up 3-1. Parker Kelly broke a 2-2 tie in the third. The Avalanche also got goals from Nathan MacKinnon and Nazem Kadri. And they host Game 5 Wednesday. Montreal home to Buffalo tonight. Game 4 at the Bell Center. Canadians up 2-1. Montreal coach Martin St-Louis on his time growing up in the city and being able to stay up late to watch Montreal playoff games, and how he's kind of now helping young kids stay up late to watch his team play.
11: Yeah, I mean, I grew up 20 minutes from here, and all my idols were the Canadians. And, you know, I was able to stay up late in the playoff. I could watch the whole game. You know? So I was happy when they were going far.
12: So now you're helping kids now be able to do that.
11: Well, I didn't say that.
9: And, of course, we in Atlantic Canada, a little later start for us all the time, so... By the way, the Moncton Wildcats are in Chicoutimi tonight. Series tied 1-1 in the Q final. I think I may have said the game was last night. It is tonight in the Q final. And the Centennial Cup Junior A Hockey Championship is continuing. In round robin play, the Truro Bearcats handed the Toronto Patriots their first loss. Bearcats winning 6-1 last night, and they moved into first place in their group. The host Summerside Western Caps will play Thunder Bay tonight in their game. NBA playoffs. Defending champion Oklahoma City is on its way to the Western Conference Final. They swept the LA Lakers. Close game last night, 115-110. LeBron James had 24 points and 14 rebounds in his final game of his 23rd season. You wonder how long he's going to keep playing. Shai Gilgeous-Alexander, 35 for the Thunder. Thunder wait for a winner of the San Antonio-Minnesota series, tied 2-2, game 5 in San Antonio tonight. Cleveland even their series with Detroit at 2 games each, a 112-103 win. Donovan Mitchell tied an NBA playoff record with 39 points in the second half alone. Finished the game with 43. The winner of this series will face the New York Knicks in the Eastern Conference Final. Game 5 is Wednesday in Detroit. Baseball, Tampa Bay opened a series in Toronto and took Game 1, 8-5. Jays starting pitcher Kevin Gausman struggled. He allowed 7 runs, 6 of them earned on 10 hits. Did strike out 5 over 5 2/3 innings. Andreas Giménez accounted for all the runs. He had a 3-run homer in the second and a 2-run homer in the 7th. Patrick Corbin gets the start for the Jays in Game 2 tonight. Yankees lost their game to the Orioles. And in tennis, Ottawa's Gabriela Dabrowski and her partner Luisa Stefani of Brazil lost a close 3-set match to Russia's Alexandra Panova and Marie Boskova of Czechia at the Italian Open. That was the round of 32. And there you go.
1: All right, thanks, John.
9: See you tomorrow.
1: And we have a little shout-out for you for the Cape Smoky Storm. This is the basketball team for Cape Smoky Elementary School. They apparently completed their season with a perfect record, and then this past weekend, they also won the Northside Basketball League Tournament, also undefeated. A bit of a Cinderella story there, thanks to listener Adam Shore, who tipped us off to that. So congratulations to the Cape Smoky Storm for the tournament win and your undefeated season. By the way, if you ever want to give somebody a shout out on Information Morning, just drop us a note like Adam did at info_morning@cbc.ca.

0: So as the price of gas at the pump continues to hover around $2 a liter, you may be looking for ways to reduce your fuel consumption. And so we're going to hear some thoughts from a guest named Colin Robar, who's a former driving instructor in the Annapolis Valley, and now the manager of Clean Transportation at the Clean Foundation, which is a nonprofit in Nova Scotia that focuses on practical tips related to climate change. Colin Robar spoke about how to save fuel in your car with the CBC's Preston Mulligan.
1: How does speed factor, when we're driving our car, how does speed factor into gas consumption?
2: So whenever you drive faster, that is increasing the air resistance on your vehicle. It's not just about making the engine work harder to propel the car, like it has to push through more and more air. So the faster you go, the higher your fuel consumption is going to be. There are some advantages, of course, driving on the highway because it's a steady speed. Typically, you're going to see some good fuel efficiency compared to the stop and go traffic on local roads. But the faster you go, like past the speed limit, the more fuel you're going to be burning.
1: And I guess it's not just fuel. I mean, just general wear and tear on your car. The faster you go, the harder it is on your vehicle.
2: Absolutely. You're going to see increased tire wear. If you're going to be using your brakes to, you know, adjust your speed, you're going to see extra brake wear at the higher speeds because your brakes will be getting hotter and, you know, need to work harder to slow you down. So, yeah. And then, you know, one great way to try to kind of mitigate the risk up there on the highway from having extra fuel getting burned because you're not necessarily watching your speed, use your cruise control. Most cars now have cruise control, and a lot of folks still don't actually make good use of it. It is more efficient now to use cruise control on the highway than, say, decades ago when cruise control features were not necessarily as robust as they are now.
1: Is that so? Would that even be the case if you're on the highway, say, the Cobequid Pass, where there are some pretty steep hills?
2: That's correct. Even though the vehicle can't necessarily anticipate the hills, by and large, as you're driving along, the extra efficiency it's going to get you on the flat stretches and the downhills and things like that more than make up for a bit of lag going up and down the bigger hills.
1: Okay, so for people who have the option to take the highway or not, find another route, which would be more fuel efficient?
2: This is where your local knowledge of your own driving will be really important. Driving on the highway can be a lot more efficient because it's a very steady speed. But the penalty there is you are moving at a higher speed, so your fuel consumption will be inching up through there. But if you have some good local roads that you can pass through, driving, you know, around like 60, 70 kilometers an hour is your most efficient. Even 50 is pretty good. Once you get into the stop-and-go traffic, though, that's where you might want to be, like, changing the plan of your route, whether it's the streets that you drive on or the time that you leave, so that you can try to avoid some of that stop-and-go.
1: Yeah.
2: But the stop-and-go is going to have the worst impact on your fuel efficiency.
1: Are these pretty significant savings if you follow these rules of thumb?
2: Oh, yeah. If you were using, like, all of the different tips that you can find to you know, improve your efficiency, you'd be looking at like easily like a 10 to 15% savings on your fuel bill every month. There's all sorts of other like little things too. Remove the bike racks and roof racks and extra weight from your vehicle. Keep your tires pumped up to the proper inflation level. All of these things accumulate to some significant savings, or if you're not doing them, to some significant extra spending.
1: Yeah. Those are good ideas. Get all that unneeded weight out of your vehicle. Other than speed, Colin, how does the way you drive impact fuel efficiency?
2: Stop-and-go traffic is the worst for your fuel efficiency. Every time you press that accelerator, you are spending money. That is fuel that you are burning and investing into the momentum of your vehicle. If you immediately follow up with a brake, you've just negated all of that money that you just spent on building up momentum. So leaving more space between you and the vehicle ahead so that you have more time to coast through things instead of stop and go and stop and go, try to hold on to some of that momentum and stretch it out as long as you can. And that'll really improve your fuel efficiency.
1: What's your general rule around idling?
2: If you're going to be idling at a stop, not in traffic, but like you're pulling over to, you know, pick up a friend or you're dropping something off. If you're idling for more than 10 seconds, you're going to be burning more fuel than just turning your car off and turning it back on again. Modern engines are much more efficient. They are designed to actually have more starts and stops. So you're not going to be increasing the wear and tear on your engine if your car is, you know, newer than like a 2000. Older vehicles, you know, beyond that, in the back in the 20th century, those vehicles can still have some impact. But even then, idling for more than a minute or two, even with the oldest of vehicles, is really beyond that. You're just wasting fuel.
1: Okay. If you're on the highway stuck in traffic, do you recommend keeping your engine running?
2: Absolutely. If you are in traffic, you should always leave your engine running. That's just a safety thing. You need to be able to have your vehicle move quickly. So vehicles that have the auto start and stop, that's a great feature. Don't worry about that. That will pop back on fast enough for you to be able to scoot onto the shoulder or something like that if you needed to avoid a collision or move out of the way of an emergency vehicle. But yeah, if you're in traffic, do not turn your engine off for fuel savings. Yeah. It's just not worth the trade-off of safety.
1: Bottom line, it seems like what you're saying is the more aggressive you drive, the more it'll cost you.
2: Absolutely. Yeah, and that's before we even get into the increased risk for a collision or increased risk for tickets. Just fuel savings alone, you will be very happy with driving a little safer and a little more measured.
0: Colin Robar in conversation with Preston Mulligan out of Halifax. Colin is a former driving instructor and the manager of clean transportation at the nonprofit organization in Nova Scotia, Clean Foundation. We are 11 minutes before 7 o'clock on Cape Breton's Information Morning. Some water down on the road this morning, I'm sure, in parts of the island. Wasn't so bad on Route 4 on the way in, where it was in between the showers, but the weather radar showing showers this morning around parts of the island, especially on the southeast-facing Atlantic coast and along the Strait area. Temperature in Shettycamp is 6 degrees this morning. Inverness is at 6. North Shore is at 5 degrees. Temperature is more like 4-ish, especially in the eastern CBRM. Sydney is at 4 degrees. New Waterford is at 4. South Head out at Port Morian Way is around 4 degrees this morning with a light wind starting to turn northwest, and that's what we're in for today. Northwest winds keeping things cool today. Highs of 4, winds northwest 20 to 40, 5 to 10 millimeters of rain in the morning with some fog patches, and this afternoon rain backing off to showers before we have a mix of sun and cloud for your Wednesday. 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And today in our column on personal finance, Rabin Ahmed Haq has a look at how to shop for a mortgage in these turbulent times when major world events that are half a globe away can impact your pocketbook and your ability to borrow money.
3: By the end of 2026, it's estimated that more than 2 million mortgages will have been renewed in the last 24 months. Right now, many Canadian households are facing higher payments as rates have risen significantly from 0.25% in 2022 to 2.25% today. 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According to the Canada Mortgage and Housing Corporation, in 2022, they accounted for 12% of all mortgage transactions. This all comes at a time when the economy remains highly unpredictable.
4: It's always a challenge being a mortgage shopper when the economic landscape is volatile.
3: 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She says it's harder than ever to make a decision on mortgage rates and conditions. Graham points to the war in the Middle East, rising gas prices, and continued strained relations with the U.S. as the main reasons. Right now, inflation is higher, but the Bank of Canada is keeping rates steady.
4: In usual, economic circumstances, when we see inflation rising, that would initially prompt a rate hike. But the bank has stated they remain in a wait and see, perspective. They want to see whether or not this conflict continues to be prolonged, whether or not they see inflation start to contaminate consumer spending categories outside of energy.
5: And you can't increase the overnight rate right now because the Canadian economy just isn't functioning all that well. And it might limit what minor growth we might actually see this year.
3: Clay Jarvis is a mortgage expert with NerdWallet, a personal finance website. He says before you decide what mortgage you're going to sign up for, know exactly what you're getting into.
5: When you're only focused on the rate, you're really ignoring some important other details. Like for a variable rate, just because a rate is 3.4% today doesn't mean it's going to be the same 6 months or a year from now. You might be paying considerably more in interest if the Bank of Canada has to hike its overnight rate. And if you go fixed, the risk with a fixed is that we tell ourselves, okay, I have the same rate for the next 3 years, the next 5 years, but it's really hard to predict what direction your life is going to go in between now and then.
3: Term lengths can vary from 6 months to 10 years, with 5 years being the most common. You can also have a collateral mortgage, which acts like a large line of credit, or a traditional mortgage, which gives you no access to any equity in your home. Jarvis says your risk tolerance, future planning, and cash flow all need to be considered before choosing a mortgage.
6: That's a big question for a lot of people these days. There's a lot of uncertainty.
3: Amanda Martin is a certified educator in personal finance at the Credit Counseling Society. She recommends running through all scenarios depending on the mortgage you choose.
6: Ask yourself honestly, can I sleep at night if my payment goes up $200 to $300 a month? Do I have an emergency fund that can absorb a rate increase?
3: Regardless of the mortgage you decide on, understand that this is a long-term commitment. 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Also, ask about penalties. Life can change quickly, and you should know what it would cost if you had to break your mortgage term agreement. The mortgage landscape remains volatile, but you can ease some of your stress by choosing the product that's right for you and your personality. For Cape Breton's Information Morning, I'm Rubina Ahmed Huck.
0: Thanks, Rubina. 6 minutes before 7. This is Information Morning on CBC 92.1 in Sydney, 90.1 FM in Bay St. Lawrence. We have a celebrity birthday today. It's Bruce McCulloch of Kids in the Hall, who I think recently played in Moncton. Bruce was born in Edmonton on this date back in 1961. And of course, if you're a regular listener to the Bird Hour in Information Morning, you know that we have adopted one of Bruce's songs as the theme of the Bird Hour, which, of course, features Dave Harris and Dave McCorkadale, a couple of the Daves we know. And once in a while, we even have Daves calling in. So we have multiple Daves on the Bird Hour and Information Morning. So a little nod to Bruce McCulloch's 65th birthday today as a member of the Kids in the Hall. We're going to play the super entire version of the Daves I know from his album Shamefaced Man. Here is the strange and inimitable Bruce McCulloch.
7: Caller, go ahead.
8: Yeah, I'm here with my girlfriend.
9: Hi.
8: Do you want us to turn our radios down? We already did.
9: Yeah.
8: Okay, listen, will you play our song for us?
7: Well, what is your song?
9: Love Inagata left Davida. Us up where we belong. What?
7: What is your love song?
8: It's,
9: It's,

0: it sounds weird to hear that without the loon call at the end. If you're just getting up, you don't have the wrong day. That was the Dave's I Know in celebration of Bruce McCulloch's 65th birthday. This Saturday, by the way, another kid in the hall, Kevin McDonald, also turned 65. And if you're interested, the song is actually 31. The Dave's I Know was born in 1995. You're with CBC and Kate Breton. Let's check in on your news headlines with Andrew Lamb today.
1: Morning, Steve. It's been months since the NSLC resumed selling the American alcohol it had on hand, and the corporation says while there was initially strong demand, it's since tapered off. The Delmore Buddy Day Afrocentric Learning Institute just published a book about its namesake. Buddy Day was a featherweight boxing champion and the first Black Nova Scotian to become Sergeant-at-Arms at Province House. And the deadline to submit your completed 2026 census form is today, although this deadline is more of a reference date to get people moving. We'll have more news at 7:30.
0: All right. Thank you very much, Andrew. So today we have a little rain around parts of the island showing in the radar, some on the straight area of the Gulf side, a little bit along the Atlantic-facing coast of Cape Breton. Temperatures chilly on the eastern CBRM coast. Temperatures around 4-ish. Right now in Sydney, 4 degrees. We're a little warmer, 8 or 9 on the Gulf side. Coming up in the next part of Information Morning, a little reminder, we got reminded of Mother's Day. That was coming up on Sunday, and the deadline for today is to submit your national census. You're supposed to have that done today. Mary Jane Hampton in Health Hacks will be here to talk about how the data in the census are used for making healthcare decisions across the country. That's coming up in part two of Information Morning. Also, we're going to have an update on the Low Point Lighthouse, including some details on work that's being planned for this fall. We'll hear from a community group who says the lighthouse is growing in popularity thanks to its appearance in the film Little Lorraine, which actually used the Low Point Light in the movie. That's coming up the next part of Information Morning on CBC.
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3: 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But, like, some people just do it in the halls.
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5: 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Some kids aren't even using the bathroom at school because so many kids are in there vaping. We'll talk about how high school administrators are redesigning the washrooms to fight the addiction coming up on The Current.
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7: This is World Report. Good morning, I'm Martina Fitzgerald. U.S. President Donald Trump leaves for Beijing today for a high-stakes summit with Chinese President Xi Jinping. Despite long-running and recent tensions, including the war in Iran, the leaders of the world's two most powerful economies are looking to stabilize their relationship. Lisa Xing has a closer look at where there may be room for compromise.
8: He'll bring up Taiwan, I think, more than I will.
9: U.S. President Donald Trump on what he thinks will come up when he meets with Chinese President Xi Jinping, more explicit opposition to Taiwan independence, and...
8: I think that a discussion will be a little bit about energy and about the very beautiful country of Iran.
9: The highly anticipated meeting, postponed because of the war there, could yield some deals, say observers, like China buying more U.S. soybeans or oil and liquefied natural gas to reduce the trade deficit, while Beijing may want restrictions on advanced AI chips eased for continued access to its rare earth minerals. Dan Wang is the China director of Eurasia Group.
10: We can expect maybe extended truce in trade war, and maybe more of a contained technology competition. And that would be the best case scenario for both sides.
9: Expectations for this summit and hopes of a broader agreement, tempered by competition and mistrust for almost a decade, and a trade war dating back to Trump's first term, escalating dramatically last year when U.S. tariffs reached 145% on some Chinese imports.
11: It's already a pretty major breakthrough.
9: Yun Sun, China Program Director at Washington think tank, the Stimson Center, says the fact the meeting is even happening is a win.
11: It's already demonstrating that both sides have the willingness to improve their relationship.
9: Though some say Trump needs to bring back something tangible. To that point, he's traveling with more than a dozen business leaders, including his on-again, off-again rival, Elon Musk. Lisa Sheng, CBC News, Toronto.
7: The head of the World Health Organization says there is no sign of a broader hantavirus outbreak. There are now 9 confirmed and 2 suspected cases, all in passengers or crew who were on the Dutch cruise ship. But Tedros Adhanom Ghebreyesus says there will likely be more.
2: Because of the interaction while they were still in the ship, especially before they started taking some infectious prevention measures, because of the interaction, we would expect more cases.
7: Health officials in British Columbia say none of the 4 Canadians who were on the ship and are now in isolation had any known contact with an infected person. Israeli lawmakers have approved a bill allowing a special tribunal to sentence Palestinians convicted of taking part in the October 7th attacks. That tribunal will be able to issue death sentences, and the trials will be televised. The CBC's Cameron McIntosh is following developments from Jerusalem.
12: Passing the Knesset 93-0, a new law allowing Israel to hold special military tribunals for Palestinians accused in the October 7th Hamas-led attacks, with the authority to impose the death penalty. Lawmaker Simcha Rothman sponsored the bill.
13: This law will bring justice. This law will create the framework to punish those who did this. This law will tell the world the story of October 7th.
12: 1,200 people died on October 7th, 2023. Hundreds more were kidnapped. The tribunals will be live-streamed. Human rights groups are concerned they'll become show trials, including evidence obtained under torture. They'll also only apply to Palestinians. Muna Haddad is with the human rights group Adala.
14: What this legislation does, it's a very specific legislation against a specific group. It's problematic because it contravenes the basic ideas of criminal law.
12: But in a rare show of unity in Israeli politics, the tribunals are being supported across party lines. Shelley Talmurin is an opposition lawmaker.
15: I think the people of Israel are in complete agreement that this is what should happen.
12: Meanwhile, a separate law will also allow the death penalty against Palestinians convicted of future murders of Israelis. Cameron McIntosh, CBC News, Jerusalem.
7: Ukraine's president says Russia is resuming its attacks as a brief ceasefire expired at midnight. Volodymyr Zelensky says more than 200 drones were launched by Russia overnight. Russian officials say their military shot down more than 24 Ukrainian drones. The 3-day truce was in place over the weekend while Moscow held its annual military parade. The Kremlin scaled down the event this year amid concerns Ukraine could attack Moscow. Latvian and Canadian troops are testing battlefield ground drones during a major NATO exercise this week. They're drawing directly on recent Ukrainian tactics. And as Murray Brewster is learning in Riga, it's revealing how electronic warfare and unmanned systems are reshaping modern conflict.
16: This is the first day when actually we are at the stage when the both forces are actually in face-to-face in the main battle area.
17: Latvian Lieutenant Colonel Andris Bruvaris, who alongside Canadian troops is putting remotely piloted vehicles through their paces.
16: For instance, reconnaissance, I don't need to send people behind lines. I can use the drones for that.
17: Many of the systems they're using are Ukrainian. President Volodymyr Zelensky recently claimed that Ukrainian forces captured a Russian position using nothing but uncrewed aerial and ground drones, no ground troops. He heralded the achievement as the dawn of a new age of warfare. Canadian Lieutenant Colonel Dan Rochelle, who is part of the training exercise in Latvia, was more cautious, saying drones can't replace soldiers yet.
18: I think they are a very important addition, but I do see UAS and the UGV as complementary systems. So maybe one day they'd get to the point where they could do these types of operations regularly.
17: The exercise comes as Latvia deals with a different drone crisis. 2 Ukrainian combat drones crashed in the Baltic nation last week, apparently nudged off course by Russian jamming and interference. The lack of air defense has cost the defense minister his job. Murray Brewster, CBC News, Riga, Latvia.
7: A new report from Quebec is highlighting a concerning trend. Boys are falling behind girls at school. Experts say it should concern everyone, and the stakes might be even higher than before. Deanna Sumanak-Johnson has more on the problem and a proposed solution.
19: Boys are not succeeding in school as well as girls. Catherine Heck, professor of economics at the Université de Montréal, says she is not surprised by the findings of a new report on how boys fare at school. The report, authored by a Quebec provincial politician, zeroes in on how Quebec's regular public schools have greater academic and disciplinary disparities between boys and girls. The annual dropout rate for boys is 27.1% compared to 19.9% for girls. Professor Heck says that gap is happening across Canada and affects young people's long-term prospects.
20: If boys were graduating as much as girls are graduating from university, we would have over 65,000 more boys obtaining a university-level diploma. So it's a huge number.
19: She and other experts say the reasons behind this are many, including the learning skills and behaviors students get evaluated on in early schooling that tend not to favor boys. Toronto-based Matthew Morris taught middle school for 15 years and now is an instructor to teacher candidates at Ontario Tech University.
21: Generally, who has the nice and neat and clean desk? It's usually the girls. The boys are generally, particularly when they're younger, a little more disorganized in that sense.
19: One proposed solution to this problem, increasing physical activity at schools and less sitting at desks, which would not only help boys self-regulate better, but would be beneficial to students of all genders. Deanna Sumanak-Johnson, CBC News, Toronto.
7: And you can check out Deanna's full story, including interviews with families, on the YouTube page for CBC News, The National. The European Union wants to rein in social media companies. EU President Ursula von der Leyen says the bloc is working on regulations to protect children and youth.
22: Young men are getting hooked on games that are designed to manipulate them into spending more and more money. Young women are targeted with beauty product ads the moment they untag themselves in a photo. And these are deliberate choices by tech providers. Choices made so they can profit from children's vulnerability to cash in on their fears and moments of self-doubt.
7: Von der Leyen says the EU will specifically target TikTok, X, Instagram, and Facebook. She's calling for an age limit to access social media and restrictions on addictive design practices. That is the latest national and international news from World Report. I'm Martina Fitzgerald. This is CBC News.
0: Good morning, Cape Breton, and welcome back to Information Morning for Tuesday, May 12th. Good day, Steve Sutherland here. Coming up, we hear from actor Elliot Page on why his donation for a community well in Nova Scotia has gone nowhere in 7 years. Plus, there may be a lighthouse in Little Lorraine, as the song goes, but in the movie, it's actually the lighthouse at Low Point. We'll get an update on efforts to save that lighthouse. I don't know how much good a lighthouse would do you this morning. In some parts of the island, seeing a ton of fog on Smoky and on Kelly's Mountain on the webcams. And for some reason, the rain has been lingering along the coast. So inland areas have been free of rain, except for some drizzle and mist so far today. Lots of rain around the Strait area. Lots of rain around eastern CBRM and northern Cape Breton, mostly around the coastline. Temperatures a little milder on the Gulf side, but generally around other parts of the island, temperatures around 4 or 5. Winds starting to turn northwest. They're going to build today. Weather in a second. First up, your news.
1: Morning, Steve. Richard Woodbury will have a report on how some Nova Scotians are steadfast in choosing not to buy American alcohol. In provincial politics, the PCs, Liberals, and NDP now all have candidates for the upcoming by-election in Shettacombe-Marguerite-Pleasant Bay. That's a new electoral district that was created following a report that called for dedicated representation to reflect the area's historic Acadian culture. And a nonprofit managing the historic old burying ground in downtown Halifax plans to use data gathered by university students to better tell the city's history and the stories of those who lived there over its first century. Full news cast at 7:30.
0: In your weather today, we're looking for 5 to 10 millimeters in the morning, winds building northwest, 20 gusting to 40 and a high of 4 degrees. Some showers this afternoon, and we have some fog patches around the island today. Right now in city, the temperature's 4, so once again, rain in the morning, showers in the afternoon, gusty northwesterlies, and staying cold around 4.
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0: Hey, April is about peeper reports. May is about hummingbird reports. Another couple came in. We got one this morning. Happy to report we had a male hummingbird show up on Mother's Day morning, just as my son was giving his gifts to my wife, Tessa. That was from Joe Soltes in Howie Center. And also yesterday, remember we had a conversation about the fact that you can now choose Cape Bretoner as an ethnicity in the long-form census. We went out and talked to people about that, about people's perceptions, about whether that's in a regional identity, an ethnic identity. What is a Cape Bretoner anyway? One person yesterday said this turned out to get some response, to be kind of popular response. You're a Cape Bretoner when you decide you love this place. We had an email from John Spahn of Lewisburg saying, our male hummingbird arrived at 7:14 p.m. on Monday from the sunny south to foggy weather conditions in Lewisburg. Now to build a nest and raise a family, they are true Cape Bretoners, he says. If you want to send us your hummingbird report, we're at info_morning@cbc.ca. 14 minutes after 7 o'clock, up first in this hour, it's time for Ottawa Report.
3: Mr. Speaker, I'm blessed with a strong cabinet that's working hard for a strong country.
4: The NDP comeback has arrived just in time. Our party has never been more needed.
5: We will make Canada affordable at home, safe at home, and strong at home.
0: So the federal government is pushing ahead on major projects, proposing a new suite of legislative changes that it says would streamline the approval process. The announcements have been applauded by leaders who want to get shovels in the ground like Danielle Smith, but environmental groups and one former environment minister feel differently. Hello, Katie. So let's talk about what details we know that the Prime Minister has announced and what's new about those details on top of like the announcements over the last year on these major projects.
6: Yeah, so as you say, this has actually been proposed and released as a pair of discussion papers, which kind of outline what it would do. I think this most significant difference between what this is and what we've, you know, the Major Projects Office does is these changes in this streamlining would theoretically apply to all projects. In other words, not just those that are going through the, you know, sort of accelerated Major Projects Office system. This would be, you know, across the board. And basically, they would do many of the things that the Major Projects Office was supposed to address, from, you know, creating sort of a single hub for reviews, allowing them to take place in parallel as opposed to sequentially, which can, of course, add time to it. It would also give the cabinet, the federal government, the power to basically exempt projects from certain regulations that might otherwise be a problem and grant early permission to begin construction before a final decision has been made. So it is a pretty sweeping change. And again, the idea is that this wouldn't just apply to projects that are being handled via this major project system. This would be across the board. And I think that that's one reason why it's getting a lot of attention from groups, not just environmental groups, but as you say, former environment Minister Stephen Guilbeault, Indigenous and First Nations group. There's a lot of questions over exactly what this would do.
0: Right. So back to Guilbeault in just a second. But before that, the summit, if that's not too grand a word, between the PM and the Premier of Alberta on Friday, what's your read of how it turned out?
6: You know what? I think that there's obviously progress being made, or they wouldn't be having these in-person meetings and inviting the cameras in to see them both, you know, beaming and speaking of how productive things are. It does seem as though reaching some of those deals, particularly on carbon pricing, is taking a bit longer than either side had kind of hoped. But we knew that was the case. And the fact that they're still meeting and talking, and at least in public, giving a very positive review of the work and the relationship so far, suggests that, hey, they're both still at the table. Whether this does get more complicated or not as you get closer to these various dates, I guess we'll find out. But yeah, it seems I think we will probably see the Prime Minister head out to Alberta in the next, you know, few weeks to a month. We'll hear another meeting. I don't know how close they are to an actual announcement that they've reached an agreement on, again, particularly the carbon pricing question.
0: So do you think there is movement here on the question of, at one end of the spectrum, Alberta separation and the forces that are lobbying for that right now in the plebiscite, and the other end of the spectrum, generally Western alienation?
6: Yeah, so that's where it does get complicated. And as you point out, there's sort of a difference between general kind of free-floating Western alienation and a feeling that the West is, you know, sort of left out of decisions, that it is taken for granted by the rest of the country. That doesn't always necessarily translate into support for sovereignty. And that's really a dynamic that I think we're starting to understand as this debate over this a plebiscite question kind of goes forward. Most polls have shown that support for actual sovereignty / independence, it tops out at about 25-30% total. Like that's about as high as it ever gets when you look at this public opinion data. But that doesn't necessarily mean that the 70% who are still on the no side are thrilled with how everything is going. So I think that what the kind of discussion is now and what both sides of the debate are sort of trying to do is convert that segment of the population that maybe feels this alienation but isn't quite ready to make the step to sovereignty. On the one side, the pro-Canada folks will be sort of suggesting that, hey, Canada is a place where Alberta can, you know, do its best and we're here to help. On the other side, of course, you've got the separatists. So it's an absolutely fascinating kind of political dynamic that is springing up.
0: And what about that question of the Prime Minister's environmental bona fides?
6: Yeah, that is, I think it's been very interesting to listen to former Environment Minister Stephen Guilbeault as he has been talking both to the Toronto Star last week, but also he was on CBC Power and Politics last night. He's been speaking with French and English media and really stressing that his concern, he identifies specifically this Alberta-Canada deal, which was, of course, it was the original memorandum of understanding that led him to resign from cabinet. But he is kind of really sounding the alarm over what he sees as a basic contradiction between what that agreement would do and Canada's climate change commitments. And that is absolutely something that I think the Prime Minister does have to be mindful of, because he does have supporters both in his caucus but also voters at large who are maybe kind of stepping a bit back and wondering exactly what's going on here and what these changes would do. Is there still a guarantee that climate change is a priority for this government? And that is a messaging that I don't think the Prime Minister has been putting a lot of effort into. I do wonder if we're going to see that change over the next few months.
0: Right. Katie, thanks for the rundown.
6: Have a great day. Bye-bye.
0: Katie O'Malley is our correspondent on Ottawa Report once a week on Information Morning, Tuesdays between 7 and 7.30. You can find her work on the Canadian political website iPolitics. Speaking of politics, at a different level coming up later in the show, we'll have a conversation with Becky Druin. Speaking of people who have things to say about their former party, she left the PC party last year, sat as an independent. We recently found out yesterday that she's now going to be the newest member, along with Derek Mumberkett and Ian Rankin, of the Nova Scotia Liberal Caucus. And she has aspirations to be the leader. Becky Druin, our guest, live after 8 o'clock. In the meantime, later in this hour, it's our series Health Hacks on navigating the Nova Scotia healthcare system with your guide, Mary Jane Hampton. What do you have for us today, Mary Jane?
8: Steve, I'm going to try to convince you that filling out the census survey is actually good for your health. It's good for the country, and it is such an important thing for every single one of us to do. So if you haven't done it yet, you need to get at it, and I will give you details about why. And that's later on Information Morning.
0: But up next, we are shining a spotlight on the Low Point Lighthouse at New Victoria. If you have gone to the movies recently, you may have spotted the Low Point Light in the film Little Rain. The red and white tower of the lighthouse is featured prominently in this film, and the film poster standing in for Little Lorraine. The filmmakers actually held a fundraiser for the lighthouse as part of the release event, because for the past decade, the Low Point Lighthouse has been at risk of washing into the ocean. So for more on what's been going on with the Low Point Light, Information Morning Associate Producer Aaron Potty reached out to Sandy McKinnon, who's a director with the Low Point Lighthouse Society.
2: Sandy, why don't you tell me how you've seen some attention brought to the lighthouse because of the film Little Lorraine?
9: Oh, it's been amazing. The crew from Little Lorraine, they were in touch with us a couple of years ago, and they came down, they met with our society. They've been so good, and they love the scenery here, and they love the culture here.
2: And are you seeing any more people visiting or showing interest in the lighthouse because of the film?
9: Yes, we had a big boost, especially on our Facebook, our new Facebook follower page, and a lot more contacts. We're having donations coming in, and it's fantastic. Yeah, it's been really good. There's a lot more interest in the lighthouse, and not just that, but the entire history behind the lighthouse and in Cape Breton in itself.
2: And I heard that that there was some fishing around to find out which lighthouse was going to be the right lighthouse for the film. How did you feel when this Low Point was finally chosen?
9: Well, we were all ecstatic, of course. The Low Point Lighthouse is the gateway to Cape Breton, and I think it's picturesque and beautiful when you're coming in to this amazing harbor and this historical harbor and seeing that beautiful, beautiful structure that's over 70 feet tall. Welcoming everybody during the day and the night.
2: Well, and I have to ask, how did the lighthouse fare over the winter time?
9: Well, once again, we're back to the erosion situation. Just recently, I read about some Dalhousie students that were down doing some studies on engineering studies on what to save the lighthouse. But right now, it's DFO and Department of National Defense. They're working together, and they're the ones that are going to be taking care of this here. It's already turned over to DND. Right now, it's in the process of the Indigenous consultation. The tenders are going to be going out in the summer, and there is a memorandum there of understanding, to my knowledge.

0: was amazing, the amount of people we got in from the United States especially. It was absolutely amazing. So hopefully we'll have another table down there at the pavilion this year. We would love to get more volunteers, and we would love to have as many people as possible. A special thank you to everybody in New Victoria, especially in New Waterford and South Burr, because they've been so good in keeping this one intact. And what a great job they've done for their area.
1: Sandy McKinnon in conversation with Aaron Potty. Sandy is director with the Low Point Lighthouse Society. Aaron also reached out to the Department of National Defense, by the way. DND is the current custodian of the Low Point Light, with the Canadian Coast Guard operating the light as an aid to navigation. DND says it plans to protect the lighthouse from further erosion by constructing a stone bank measuring 140 meters. DND says the reinforcement will have a lifespan of 50 years, and they say the work is expected to begin this fall. In the meantime, Sandy mentioned the cruise ship pavilion. There is a cruise ship due in today, sailing by the Low Point Light, the Zuiderdam. They're due to arrive at 10, and they're due to be here until 2 o'clock today. Zuiderdam, I'm sure, experiencing some foggy conditions off the coast this morning on the way in, as we're about to find out with our morning meteorologist, Trevor Adams. Hey, Trevor.
2: Hey, Steve. Yeah, it's 4 degrees right now. Light rain being reported at the airport, and as well fog patches. Winds are breezy today out of the north at about 21 kilometers an hour. We're seeing gusts to 31. That is going to keep our temperature down today, those northerly winds, because they're coming off of the water. Current temperature 7 degrees in Inverness right now, 8 degrees in Balmoral, 7 in Little Harbour. Glace Bay coming in at 4 and Sydney Mines at 4 degrees is your current temperature right now. So for today, you can expect that rain to continue about 5 to 10 millimeters coming down. Things should begin to wrap up a little later today in the afternoon as the cold front begins to pull away from the province, sort of taking its time moving across the province today. And as I had mentioned, those northwest winds at 20 to 40 kilometers an hour. So it's going to feel very cool and damp today. We'll see clearing overnight, but definitely some showers will still be lingering. The low getting down to about 3 degrees. Winds will be out of the northwest at 30, gusting to 50. And then for tomorrow, improving conditions. And by the time we get to the afternoon, we're looking at a mix of sun and cloud there. Highs coming in around 11 degrees, and those northwest winds will turn more towards the west. So that'll allow you to enjoy that 11 degrees compared to the cool start to the morning that you're going to have. Steve?
1: Right on. What's it look like for the balance of the week?
2: Looking really good, actually, into the mid part of the week. We're seeing continued sunshine. And then at this point in time, it looks as if we head into the weekend, another period of rain. But of course, every day is why we do the forecast, because it changes, Steve.
1: Right on. That seems to have been the pattern lately, a little bit of clearing through the weekend, some rain on the weekend.
2: Yeah, that's right. We're still in that transition period, between spring and summer. And we do actually need the rain. It's been, quite dry. So having that rain will really replenish the groundwater. Steve?
1: Excellent. All right. Thanks, Trevor.
2: You've got it.
1: Trevor Adams filling in for Tina Simpkin for another week. We have our live Cape Breton weather forecast after 7:25 every morning. So Trevor's forecasting rain this morning, giving 5 to 10 millimeters. Right now it seems to be concentrated along the coast, mostly coastal areas getting the rain, and somehow the inland areas are getting a little bit drier. But 5 to 10 millimeters for rain this morning, backing off for showers this afternoon. Northwesterly winds, 20 gusting to 40 today, and highs remaining chilly at 4 degrees. There is some fog around, certainly looking at the webcams around the island. We're socked in at Cape Smoky and at Kelly's Mountain this morning, definitely showing some heavy fog, and fog or mist around many other coastal parts of the island this morning. Temperature in Sydney is at 4 degrees, a little milder on the Gulf Coast. Temperature on the Inverness Shetty Camp side around 6, 7 degrees, although it's started to cool off a little bit, I think because the wind is starting to turn more northwest. You're with CBC in Cape Breton in the next half hour of Information Morning. We hear about Elliot Page and the community well.
3: This is CBC News serving Nova Scotia. Good morning, it's 7:30. I'm Andrew Lim. Here's what's making news. The NSLC says American alcohol sales have tapered off since they were initially put back on the shelves last December, and some consumers are steadfast in choosing not to buy the product. CBC's Richard Woodbury reports.
4: Martha Reynolds pays close attention to the labels of products, whether that's at the grocery store or the NSLC.
5: I'm doing my very best to not buy American.
4: Bourbon purchases have been replaced with scotch, and the former Winery Association of Nova Scotia executive director says she's not missing California wine either.
5: I think we're making some gorgeous, gorgeous wines here in Nova Scotia, and so I wouldn't hesitate to recommend a Nova Scotia wine. I think some Ontario wines are fabulous, and British Columbia wines, if you can get your hands on any of them, are gorgeous.
4: Actions like this are being felt by American alcohol.

0: producers. Chris Swanger is the president and CEO of the Distilled Spirits Council of the United States. He told the CBC's Power and Politics last week that the American alcohol boycott in many provinces has been devastating.
1: We are suffering. We are making our case to the Trump administration strongly in hopes that some common ground can be found.
0: Swanger says U.S. spirit exports to Canada fell 63% last year. The drop was significant enough that it forced American global spirit exports to fall. The NSLC says it will release more data on American product sales when its year-end financial results come out next month. Richard Woodbury, CBC News, Halifax.
2: The latest daycare project to receive money under Nova Scotia's child care agreement with Ottawa is getting the largest investment to date. And it could be one of the last projects to get capital funding as federal money dwindles. Taryn Grant reports.
3: So far, it's just a concrete frame. But by the end of this year, Mehrad Mohamed Khani says there will be a finished daycare big enough for 194 children. Mohamed Khani is the director of It Takes a Village Daycare Society, a nonprofit that runs two other daycares in Halifax. He says he expects a wait list for the site in Beaverbank.
4: It's been decided that this is a good location since there's not many daycares around here as well, too.
3: Local PC MLA Brian Wong has the same outlook.
5: There's an increasing demand for childcare spaces. We see it, we feel it, and this is an exciting opportunity.
3: The $5 million project is getting $2 million from a public infrastructure fund for building new daycares. They're federal dollars managed by the province. Applications are closed because money is running out. It comes from the same pot of money that subsidizes daycare fees. Nova Scotia has been asking the federal government to top it up because the province still has not hit the target of $10 a day. No answer yet from Ottawa. Taryn Grant, CBC News, Beaverbank.
2: In provincial politics, the PCs have announced their candidate for a by-election in Cheticamp-Marguerite Pleasant Bay. Claude Bourgeois is an entrepreneur and longtime resident of the area. Premier Tim Houston said Bourgeois' experience would be valuable in light of ongoing work to address the trade war with the U.S. A date has not been set for the by-election. The riding will be the 56th seat in the legislature and will provide dedicated representation to reflect the area's historic Acadian culture. A bill to create the new district passed unanimously during the recent winter session of the legislature. The NDP candidate will be long-term care worker Trevor Poirier, while retired teacher Dennis Cormier will represent the Liberals. Finally, the Delmore Buddy Day Afrocentric Learning Institute just published a book about its namesake. Buddy Day was the first Black Nova Scotian to become Sergeant-at-Arms at Province House. He was also a featherweight boxing champion. His daughter, Melinda Day, wrote the book titled Buddy, Champion of Two Worlds, A Daughter's Recollection of Delmore William Buddy Day, Esquire. Day says her father was well-loved. She recalled a moment at a heated protest where people stopped and listened to what her father had to say.
6: They had a big horn there, and Daddy spoke to them. And I never seen anything like that. The hush that came over this crowd that was just so angry. So I knew then they believed him.
2: The official launch for the book is Friday evening at 6 at the Halifax Central Library. And that is your CBC News to this hour.
7: You're with CBC and Cape Breton, 25 minutes before 8 on Cape Breton's Information Warning. In just a second, we have Elizabeth Chu with an update from Elliot Page on a project for community well that has been stalled since Elliot put up money for it 7 years ago. That's coming up in just a few minutes later on. It's Health Acts and the Census. The Census deadline is today, by the way. Technically, it's illegal for you to not complete your census today. In your weather forecast for today, 5 to 10 millimeters of rain. We have fog patches around the island this morning. Both Smoky and Kelly's Mountain are socked in this morning from the webcam sites. Showers this afternoon with highs of 4, so on the chilly side today, and northwesterly winds developing 20 gusting to 40. We've had northeast winds this morning. It's starting to turn north and northwest over the last hour or so in Information Warning, which is starting to bring the temperature down on the Gulf side, which had been a little milder when we logged on. So 4 degrees today, rain in the morning, showers in the afternoon, fog and northwest winds 20 gusting to 40. There is a May forecast for you. Overnight tonight, staying on the chilly side, lows of 3. Northwesterly winds 30 gusting to 50. Trevor had told us early on he thought light winds tonight. He adjusted that in the last hour. So northwesterlies gusting overnight tonight 30 to to 50. 60% chance of showers early in the evening and then clearing overnight. To tomorrow, a mix of sun and cloud, those winds backing off during the day, becoming westerly 20 in the afternoon, and highs tomorrow getting up to 11 with a little bit of that sunshine and that wind backing off a bit. And then it looks like we also have a mix of sun and cloud for Thursday before showers and rain moving in again for the weekend. In Sydney right now, temperature is 4 degrees. Around the island, temperatures ranging between 4 and 7, 8 degrees. At the head of the harbour in Mabu, Inganish is at 5 degrees this morning, Bedeck is at 6. And this morning in Sydney Mines, temperature is 4 with winds from the north-northeast. Had another hummingbird report come in too from David McNabb. We had our first hummingbird in Sangree on the Myra on Friday, says David. You can text us or email us. We're at info_morning@cbc.ca. So in 2019, Hollywood actor Elliot Page released a documentary called There's Something in the Water. Page is originally from Halifax. This documentary put the spotlight on environmental racism in this province. And it features the plight of Black residents in Shelburne who live near a former garbage dump. The community lives with contaminated well water and unexplained spikes in cancer. Now, after the documentary came out, Elliot Page offered to pay for a community well. But 7 years later, that community well still has not been completed. The CBC's Elizabeth Chu spoke with Page and with two of the people who inspired the documentary about what's gone wrong, why it's taking so long, and what comes next. Elizabeth, good morning.
8: Good morning, Steve.
7: So what was the original plan that Elliot Page had for this well?
8: Well, Page pledged $25,000 to drill a well in the south end of the town of Shelburne, where the historic African Nova Scotian community lives, plus an extra $5,000 a year for upkeep, an indication of his level of commitment. It was supposed to be an offer the cash-strapped town couldn't refuse. Louise DeLille, a community activist who starred in the documentary, had the perfect spot for the well. At a ball field in the part of town where the Black community lives. But the town did not like that location and wanted it somewhere else. Here is Elliot Page talking about what this process has been like for him.
9: I mean, really just like continued frustration and anger and sadness on just behalf of Louise's community and how much Louise has spoken out and been so vocal. And it just has felt like over the years, constant reasons it's stalled or some new information or an agreement falls. It just, I don't quite understand when we're just talking about like getting clean water into a community that has faced tremendous obstacles and barriers. I'm just always thinking of Louise and her community and thinking how that represents so many other communities in a similar situation.
8: That was Elliot Page speaking to me from New York City.
7: So why did the town not like the location that the community chose at the ball field?
8: Well, the field is in the south end of Shelburne, the historic Black community. The town council at the time argued that the well should be in a more central location so that everyone in the town could use it. But of course, Elliot Page was offering that money because there is a lack of infrastructure in that neighborhood. And all of this back and forth brought up more accusations of racism from both sides of the debate. So they came up with a compromise. They would use an existing drilled well at the NSCC campus. But that made the project even more complicated. The community college is owned by the province on provincial land and is located outside the town limits in the municipality of Shelburne. So now we have the provincial government, two municipal governments, a community college, and the community group SEED, founded by Louise DeLille, who all have a say in the matter.
7: So it sounds like there are some speed bumps or obstacles in the way of this project happening.
8: Yeah, and you know, this well, though, is something that the municipality of Shelburne definitely wants. It's been severely affected by drought for years now. The CAO of the municipality of Shelburne told me in a statement that they had agreed to take care of parking, the utility bills, and snow removal if the town of Shelburne agreed to cooperate by providing a certified water operator to handle water maintenance. In an email leaked to CBC, the town's mayor, Stan Jacklin, promised to present this plan to the town in January. But that didn't happen until last week, after CBC started investigating the delayed project. Town Council has now formally agreed to support the well project and work with the other partners. However, no decisions have been made regarding funding or operations.
7: So how is Elliot Page feeling about how the whole thing has unfolded?
8: Well, he made the $25,000 donation in 2022, but most of the money has been spent paying for the existing NSCC well to be tested. SEED contracted three private companies, which did a 72-hour assessment, videotaped the whole thing, and prepared an assessment. That cost more than $17,000. That spending decision caused Louise DeLille to cut ties with the group she founded, SEED. Its entire purpose is to get a well for the Black community who've been affected by environmental racism. Despite the good intentions, this project has caused conflicts. Here's Elliot Page again.
3: Elliot, do you regret donating the money?
9: No, of course not. Absolutely not. You know, and to be clear too, like, no one's negating the complexity of an issue of like supplying water for a community, you know, that kind of thing. But it has just been truly ongoing stalling, changes of plan, what have you. You know, when I was approached with, you know, a $5,000 maintenance fee a year, I said, absolutely, of course. You know, again, I think the fact that a private citizen from Nova Scotia and versus the government, especially to help heal a situation in the town of Shelburne. All that being said, it's like, of course I can and will.
8: For Elliot Page, his gift has renewed an important conversation about environmental racism.
7: Any sign of movement on the well?
8: Well, I've been asking for comment from the five groups involved. None of them provided interviews, just statements. The clock, though, is ticking to get this done in order to tap into $170,000 in provincial funding for the well project. There is a deadline coming up in November 2027. This project is certainly needed. A factor driving this is climate change. In the recent droughts, there were many dry wells in the area.
7: Right. So what are the chances for a resolution?
8: Well, I interviewed Elliot Page and also spoke to Louise DeLille and Professor Ingrid Waldron, who wrote the book There's Something in the Water. Page's documentary of the same name is inspired by that book. Page says one of the upsides of talking about the problems with this project is that it's reunited him with Waldron and DeLille. So I asked the three of them about a possible timeline for a resolution, and I started with Page.
3: Do you think there will be a community well this summer?
9: I defer to Louise. What do you think, Louise?
10: This summer? No. Hopefully next summer. And if it's not, then I give up.
11: We'd agree with that. This summer, no. Maybe next summer. This summer, no.
8: That was Elliot Page, Louise DeLille, and Ingrid Waldron. You know, Steve, with so many twists, I asked Page if there could be a sequel to his documentary, and he said he's definitely discussed the potential for it. So who knows? Stay tuned.
7: All right. Thanks, Elizabeth.
8: You're welcome.
7: Elizabeth Chu in Halifax, a community engagement producer at CBC Nova Scotia. And Elizabeth has more on this online and on TV coming up tonight at CBC Nova Scotia at 6:00.

0: 14 minutes before 8 o'clock on a drizzly, rainy morning around Cape Breton Island. On the chilly side, too, temperatures around 4-ish. You're listening to us in Sydney at 92.1 and Northeast Margaret 93.9 on the FM dial. And census season is upon us. Every 5 years, you're required by law to fill out the national census, which collects a broad swath of data about the population. And this year's deadline to submit is today. This week in our series Health Hacks, our guide Mary Jane Hampton makes the case that filling out the census is actually good for your health. Mary Jane, welcome back.
1: Good morning.
0: So the census this year really seems to have taken on a political tone, or at least the decision of whether or not to fill it out.
1: Yeah, it has. And I'm very concerned to be hearing of people refusing to participate in the census, either out of fear or from a very misguided sense of protest. Let's talk about the fear first. Despite what conspiracy theorists might suggest, the census is not a government scheme to invade personal privacy or keep us under surveillance. To be clear, personal information in the census isn't shared with the Canada Revenue Agency or any other government department or for any enforcement purposes. It's strictly safeguarded by law. And the electronic systems used by Statistics Canada have never actually been breached. Employees who work for Statistics Canada have to take an oath of secrecy for life. So privacy is taken incredibly seriously. So there's nothing to fear from the census. But then there are those who have a philosophical objection about completing the census. And they take the position that the questions, particularly in the long-form survey that one in four of us will randomly get, are none of anyone's business, much less the government's.
0: So let's talk about what the data in the census are used for.
1: Yeah, far from being something to be dreaded or feared, the census is every person's opportunity to be counted literally so that policy decisions made at every level of government and the programs and services they deliver are based on evidence, and for that they need reliable data. The census is the main source of intelligence to inform how billions of dollars in federal, provincial, and municipal funding are distributed, because it gives a snapshot at the very local level about the Canadian population and how we live. Given the size and diversity of the country, having that very local, very accurate data is essential to know how needs vary and where investments for different programs and services make sense. The census allows us to connect data points across education and housing, healthcare utilization, health status, income, language, labor force development, and all the population characteristics right at the neighborhood level to understand who lives there and what they need. The census data really is the source of truth for the country.
0: Well, and we have a recent example of where that census data didn't quite measure up.
1: Yeah, we do. We know how valuable the census information is because we also have experience with what happens when it isn't collected. In a fateful decision in 2010, the federal government switched from the mandatory census to a voluntary national household survey instead. And as predicted, the response rate plummeted, the data quality was incredibly poor, and policymakers were left guessing. Some rural and remote communities literally vanished because their data was so unreliable it was suppressed. That meant that municipalities and regional health authorities lost their baseline for planning. Local governments couldn't track poverty levels or aging trends in specific neighborhoods. Infrastructure grants and social service funding had to be based on outdated 2006 statistics using provincial averages that missed important local nuance. And because participation in that survey was biased toward people who were generally more engaged and educated, The National Household Survey data made it appear that the population was better off than it was, which underestimated the need for some targeted programs and services. It was a kicker because before 2011, Canada was the envy of the world for the quality of our longitudinal data. And now there's essentially a five-year gap.
0: So let's bring it into your wheelhouse. What is it that makes filling out the census a health hack?
1: Well, just thinking about healthcare alone, every social program in this country, every publicly funded service you receive depends on information we provide in the census. The census literally forms the size of the federal funding transfers to the provinces, so that's pretty basic. But the census data also means we can analyze things like birth rates and parental age, household composition, and income to plan services like prenatal care and early childhood programs in areas with greater need. We can allocate resources for screening and prevention programs in communities with higher risk profiles and socioeconomic disadvantages. We can identify overcrowded housing areas to strengthen infection prevention, or look at where people live and their distance to care to know where we need to put clinics and hospitals and ambulances and infrastructure for telecommunications. All human services rely on data about the population being served. So if you don't fill it out, you're essentially excluding yourself from the picture of how your neighborhood, town, province, or age group, ethnic group, or social group is composed and the needs it has. And remember that researchers and advocates and ordinary citizens can use the census data as well. So it's something that helps us all to hold government accountable for using evidence to support the decisions that they make. So I would say, while it is mandatory, and you could get fined $500 for giving false information and up to $1,000 plus a criminal record for refusing to participate, it shouldn't be the threat of a conviction or a knock on the door to remind you that there is a really good reason to fill out the survey. It's because each one of us matters to the quality of the data, and each one of us counts on the data as well. And the good news is that for the past couple of surveys, the participation rate has been 98% or higher. So we really just need to keep it that way.
0: All right. We'll leave it there this week. Thanks, Mary Jane.
1: Always a pleasure.
0: Mary Jane Hampton is a longtime consultant in the healthcare field and our guest once a week in our series, Health Hacks. Today's the deadline to complete the census. In the meantime, we have another document for you. Mary Jane published a book called Health Hacks, How You Can Get Good Healthcare in Nova Scotia, based on the best of the first 5 years of her column on Information Morning. If you're interested, drop us a text at 782-640-1665. That's 782-640-1665. First person to text gets the book. You're with CBC and Cape Breton, 7 minutes before 8 o'clock. 1 week from tomorrow, the conference for the ECMA starts, and the events start to roll out this coming Saturday.
2: Yeah, they do, and they last for over a full week. So on the very last day of the ECMAs, though, May 24th, that's a Sunday from 4 to 6:30 at Member 2 Trade and Convention Center, is the SOCAN Songwriter Circle. This is quite a songwriter circle. They have such a cool lineup. They have Morgan Toney, Kelsey Albert from New Brunswick, Neon Dreams, they're from Halifax, Lenny Gallant from PEI, Con O'Brien from Newfoundland, and of course, Jimmy Rankin. So I wanted to play a song for you. This is his latest single that he has released. It's called Harvest Highway, the title track from his album.

0: Nice. We had a nice conversation with Jimmy about that song when he first released it. That's Harvest Highway by Mr. James Rankin of Mabu.
1: And maybe he'll tell us all about that song at the SoCan Songwriter Circle in Member 2. That is the last day of the ECMAs, May 24th, on the Sunday there from 4 to 6:30, along with many other great artists.
0: Pretty neat to see Jimmy Rankin on stage with Lenny Glant, Con O'Brien, and the other young fellas, too, exchanging stories about their time in the biz. By the way, ECMA events kick off on Saturday. There's a free concert at the Mayflower Mall from 1 to 3 with Isabella Sampson and the Turnbull Brothers. ECMA conference starts a week from tomorrow. You're with CBC and Kate Bratton 2 minutes before 7. Let's check in on your news headlines with Andrew Lamb.
2: Hi, Steve. Some Nova Scotians are continuing to forgo American alcohol products, and the advocacy group representing producers of distilled spirits in the U.S. says the American alcohol boycott in many provinces has been devastating. Years after Elliot Page promised $25,000 to bring a community well to black residents of Shelburne, the project remains in talks. And the daughter of Nova Scotia's first African Nova Scotian Sergeant of Arms at Province House has written a book about her dad's life. We'll have more news at 8:30.
0: All right, and speaking of Nova Scotia politics, we have Becky Drouin up, the newest member of the Liberal Caucus for Nova Scotia. She'll be live on the show coming up right after your news at 8 o'clock.
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3: 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The CBC News is next. Coming up in half an hour, it's The Current with Matt Galloway.
6: If you have a teenager in your life, chances are they have a story to tell about vaping in the washroom at their school. Some kids aren't even using the bathroom at school because so many kids are in there vaping. We'll talk about how high school administrators are redesigning the washrooms to fight the addiction coming up on The Current.
7: This is World Report. Good morning, I'm Martina Fitzgerald. The leaders of the world's largest economies will soon be face-to-face. U.S. President Donald Trump is heading to Beijing today for a summit with Chinese President Xi Jinping. Trump has been focused on domestic issues as well as the war in Iran, but that changes this week as he tries to build bridges amid rising global trade tensions. Nick Harper joins me now from Washington. Nick, what do we know about this trip?
8: Martina, Donald Trump is heading to Beijing really with a laundry list of issues to discuss. Trade, of course, central to all of this. Remember, there is that tariff truce still underway after both countries imposed levies in excess of 100% on others' goods. And backing up that idea that trade is so key to this visit, the CEOs of some of the biggest US companies, Apple, Boeing, Tesla, Meta, they're also taking part in this trip. There's even some speculation here in the US that Donald Trump is looking for a mega deal, wanting Xi Jinping to invest about $1 trillion in the United States to build factories. The US is also looking for China to buy more agricultural products, specifically soybeans, and more US energy. And the US wants China to loosen restrictions on exports of Chinese rare earth materials. And in return, with AI competition being central to this trip as well, Beijing wants the US to ease export curbs that Washington has put in place on some of those advanced semiconductors.
7: Well, Nick, as we all know, China-US relations are strained. How could issues like the war in Iran and also US sanctions affect this visit?
8: Well, you know, President Trump was hoping to go into this really from a position of strength, hoping to have the Iran war wrapped up and hoping to play hardball with Xi on trade. And that's just not the case. Iran could completely overshadow this visit. The US wants China to use its influence to convince Iran to make a deal. Now, that is in theory in China's interest. It buys a lot of oil from Iran. But going on bended knee to Beijing, asking for diplomatic help from Xi Jinping, that's not the position that Donald Trump wanted to be in.
7: That is Nick Harper in Washington. Thank you, Nick.
8: You're welcome.
7: The World Health Organization says the hantavirus outbreak related to a Dutch cruise ship appears to be contained. There are now 11 reported cases, 9 are confirmed, 2 are suspected. The head of the WHO, Tedros Adhanom Ghebreyesus, says he's optimistic but cautious.
9: At the moment, there is no sign that we are seeing the start of a larger outbreak. But of course, the situation could change. And given the long incubation period of the virus, it's possible we might see more cases in the coming weeks.
7: There are no suspected or confirmed hantavirus cases here in Canada, but 9 people with links to the cruise ship are now in isolation in BC, Alberta, and Ontario. An out-of-control wildfire is burning in north-central Alberta, forcing dozens of people to flee their homes. The fire is near Whitecourt. That's about 180 kilometers northwest of Edmonton. As Katie Teeling reports, residents are eager for more information.
10: It's affecting a lot of, you know, my home, my neighbors, my community, and the fire doesn't stop at community borders, so it doesn't take long for things to get out of hand.
11: Cage Trigg has lived in Woodlands County his whole life. When an evacuation order was issued, Trigg only had time to grab his dog and a few important documents. Now, he's anxiously waiting to see if the wildfire will impact his home.
10: To think that you might lose it all, well, you can just pray, right?
11: Evacuees are being sent to nearby Whitecourt, just 3.5 kilometers northwest of the fire. As of late Monday evening, nearly 100 residents had registered at the town's reception center. Dave Cush is the reeve of Woodlands County. He expects that number to increase in the coming days.
12: There are a lot of trees in that area. Nothing's greened up. You still have a lot of the underbrush and the deadfall around the area. It just went up like a tinderbox.
11: Cush adds that the wildfire exploded in size from 1 hectare to at least 55 hectares, driven by high winds and dry weather. And it's still growing. The extent of the damage from the wildfire is unclear. Alberta Wildfire says night vision-equipped helicopters were deployed, and an update is expected later this morning. Katie Teeling, CBC News, Edmonton.
7: A new report from Quebec is highlighting a concerning trend. Boys are falling behind girls at school. Experts say it should concern everyone, and the stakes might be even higher than before. Deanna Sumanek-Johnson has more on the problem and a proposed solution.
13: Boys are not succeeding in school as well as girls.
14: Catherine Heck, professor of economics at the Université de Montréal, says she is not surprised by the findings of a new report on how boys fare at school. The report, authored by a Quebec provincial politician, zeroes in on how Quebec's regular public schools have greater academic and disciplinary disparities between boys and girls. The annual dropout rate for boys is 27.1% compared to 19.9% for girls. Professor Heck says that gap is happening across Canada and affects young people's long-term prospects.
13: If boys were graduating as much as girls are graduating from university, we would have over 65,000 more boys obtaining a university-level diploma. So it's a huge number.
14: She and other experts say the reasons behind this are many, including the learning skills and behaviors students get evaluated on in early schooling that tend not to favor boys. Toronto-based Matthew Morris taught middle school for 15 years and now is an instructor to teacher candidates at Ontario Tech University.
15: Generally, who has the neat and neat and clean desks? It's usually the girls. The boys are generally, particularly when they're younger, a little more disorganized in that sense.
14: One proposed solution to this problem, increasing physical activity at schools and less sitting at desks, which would not only help boys self-regulate better, but would be beneficial to students of all genders. Deanna Sumanak-Johnson, CBC News, Toronto.
7: The United Nations says armed drones are the leading cause of death among civilians in Sudan's civil war. Since the start of this year, close to 900 people have been killed. That, along with a different UN report earlier this month, highlighting another deadly threat. Landmines are also killing displaced people trying to return home. Naba Muhideen explains.
16: Hidden dangers are claiming lives across Sudan, as families return to areas still littered with landmines and unexploded ordnance. The United Nations says dozens of people have been injured, many of them children. In Khartoum and other former front lines, the ground itself has become a threat. For many displaced people like Muna Ahmed, returning home is no longer just about rebuilding, but about survival.
17: I want to go back, but I'm afraid for my children. They play outside, and you don't know what's under the ground. one step can change everything.
16: Clearance teams are working to remove explosives, but the scale of contamination is vast and resources are limited. Officials say thousands of devices have been found, yet many more remain hidden. Athari Al-Naim is a demining officer.
18: We're working daily to clear affected areas and make them safe again, but it takes time, and we urge civilians to wait until zones are declared safe before returning.
16: The government and aid groups hope clearance efforts will help restore confidence and encourage safe returns. But for now, fear remains buried just beneath the surface. Naba Muhyiddin for CBC News, Port Sudan.
7: Britain's Prime Minister is telling his cabinet he will get on with governing. Calls are growing within Keir Starmer's Labour Party for him to resign. Last week, the party was pummeled in local elections across the UK. Close to 20% of his caucus colleagues are urging him to quit. However, other members are backing Starmer. Darren Jones is a senior cabinet minister.
19: The Prime Minister is Keir Starmer. That's what people elected at the last general election. And look, we can play fantasy politics as much as you like, but I just think it's right to recognise that what the public care about is the future of our country, and that is what the government is getting on with delivering.
7: One junior minister has resigned from Starmer's cabinet in protest. The Eurovision Song Contest is back. It's campy, sometimes cringy, always a good source for a power ballad. And tonight, the world's biggest song contest kicks off in Vienna. But the mood is somewhat subdued. Spain, the Netherlands, Ireland, Slovenia, and Iceland are all boycotting. Some are even refusing to broadcast it. They say just as Russia was banned from Eurovision after its full-scale invasion of Ukraine, Israel should be banned for its bombardment of Gaza following the October 7th Hamas attacks. This is this year's entry from the host country, Austria. That is the latest national and international news from World Report. I'm Martina Fitzgerald. This is CBC News.
0: Good morning, Cape Breton, and welcome back to Information Morning for Tuesday, May 12th. Good day, Steve Sutherland here in our Sydney studio. Coming up, the Nova Scotia Nature Trust invites you to take a virtual tour of a hard-to-access Cape Breton protected space. But first, our guest is Becky Druin on her decision to join the Nova Scotia Liberal Party and her ambition to lead it. The hummingbird reports have been coming in so far today. We heard about hummingbirds appearing over the last few days in Howie Center in Lewisburg, in Sangaree out on the Myra, and the most recent one just came in. First hummer reported at East Lake Ainslie on Monday, as reported via text 782-640-1665. Little friends making their way across the island. Chilly this morning for the hummers, though, and foggy, 4 degrees. In Sydney, we have rain around the coast.
2: Hi, Steve. Nova Scotia-born actor and activist Elliot Page says he's angry that a project to provide clean water for the Black community in the town of Shelburne has been stalled for 7 years. The PCs have announced their candidate for a by-election in Cheticamp-Marguerite Pleasant Bay. Claude Bourgeois is an entrepreneur and long-time resident of the area. And it's been months since the NSLC resumed selling American alcohol it had on hand. And the corporation says while there was initially strong demand, it's since tapered off. Full newscast at 8:30.
0: Right on. We have a full roster of candidates for the new riding in the northern part of Inverness County. Next up, we got to find out when the date is, and we'll get those candidates on the air. In your weather forecast for today, rain in the morning, showers in the afternoon, and chilly today, highs of 4, with that wind keeping temperatures down from the northwest, 20 gusting to 40 kilometers per hour. Around the island this morning, temperatures are mostly around 4 or 5. Started out a little milder on the Gulf side, but the temperatures actually come down quite a bit since we signed on the Gulf side of the island. So most areas around the coast now around 4 to 5 degrees. Some inland areas up around 7 or 8. Often it's been the opposite lately. And birthday greeting going out this morning. Happy birthday to author and storyteller Beatrice McNeil from your Bud Murray and your son Greg.
20: 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Thanks. Happy walking.
0: So the Nova Scotia Liberal Party now has another MLA, and it is an MLA with aspirations. Becky Druin was first elected to the Nova Scotia Ledge in 2021 as a progressive conservative. She, of course, served as the Minister of Justice and the Attorney General. We interviewed her at that time in those roles. She left the PC caucus last year and has been sitting as an independent. And at a press briefing yesterday, not only did she say she now wants to join the Liberal Party, but she is also interested in someday leading it. Becky Druin, welcome back to Information Warning.
1: It's a pleasure to be here. Thanks, Steve.
0: So tell us about the thinking that went into this decision.
1: Yeah, so, I mean, my focus since I ran for public office and really every day since then has been to represent my community and represent the values that I hold and that they hold and do so with diligence and integrity. And that path led me to where I am now, led me to sit as an independent. And in conversation with the communities recently and in reflection on those values, I'm really excited to be joining the Liberal team. They share the values that my community does and that I hold, and they're in a period of rebuilding and preparing to offer Nova Scotians the government they deserve, and I'm very excited to be part of that.
0: So I'm interested in hearing more about the values that you say you're holding true to yourself that is bringing you on this journey. So what were the values that originally attracted you to the PC party that...
1: Yeah, no, and that's a fair question. I mean, the values that I hold and the desires that I heard from community on doorsteps throughout the course of my political experience, those haven't changed. People want public services that are strong. Particularly, healthcare has been a focus, but you know, they deserve strong education and all other public services that a provincial government delivers. They want economic opportunities so that they can thrive and prosper, and that life is affordable. They want an environment that is healthy and sustainable and can sustain our communities and our industry and our future. And they want a bright future. Those are all things that have been consistent for me and that my community has consistently sought. And those are values I know that Ian and Derek and the Liberal Party hold as well.
0: So what was it that when you were considering entering politics made you say, Tim Houston's PCs are the right party for me, and what changed?
1: So when I entered politics, I had never been politically involved or affiliated prior to entering politics. I decided to get into politics before I chose the party because I had a skill set and a desire to serve and use that skill set in service of community. And the platform that I ran under originally really did focus on those values that I described, and many of the things I was able to do in government that I remain incredibly proud of were in accordance with those values. There has been improvement in healthcare. We are seeing a distinct need for more of that, but there has been improvement in education. I was able to deliver on school food and the removal of cell phones and a lot of work that was very much in alignment with those values. And again, those values haven't changed. Certainly, we've seen, I think, the direction of the government change, but the values that I hold and the things that my community, that I hear from community, those are still the same. And I see the Liberal Party focusing on those things, focusing on having public services that are strong and deliver for Nova Scotians, on ensuring that we have economic prosperity and opportunity for every individual Nova Scotian, but that is done in a way that also sustains the health of our environment. And, you know, over all of these things also is the need to have a government that listens, that is accountable and transparent, and is responsive to Nova Scotians. And those are all things that I'm excited to be working with Ian and Derek and the Liberal team to really rebuild and reflect and be prepared to govern in accordance with all of that.
0: Right. So on that front, you're the new caucus chair of the caucus, which has just grown by 50%. You're also taking on some critic roles in an unusual position of being a critic of a government of which you were recently a member. So what is your current assessment of Tim Houston and the direction he's taking?
1: Yeah, so, I mean, I think we've heard loud and clear, and we've seen demonstrated through the course of the last session that Nova Scotians want and deserve a government that is accountable and responsive and listens. And we are not seeing enough of that right now. And so that is, you know, that very much is the overarching principle. We need a strong democracy and a government that respects that. And so, you know, I'm really excited to be part of a team now that is rebuilding with a focus on delivering that accountability.
0: So what are some examples of the government not respecting those principles you just mentioned?
1: Well, I think that the last session of the legislature offered example after example of that. We saw community engaging in democracy in I think a way that we haven't seen in a long time, between people speaking up, showing up for protests, engaging and connecting and participating in the legislative session. I have had more people stop me on the street to say, I watch legislative TV. That is it's a demonstration of people's feeling that they're not being heard. And I think we don't have to look very far to see that in a variety of places. And, you know, the silver lining of that is that people are becoming engaged, and that's incredibly important. People need to participate in democracy. And so I'm really excited to be part of this growing team now that respects that. This is something that I hold dear and I know Nova Scotians deserve.
0: So on that front of participating, you're doing your part participating not only by deciding to join the Liberal Party, but you mentioned yesterday in the brief that you're interested in running for the leadership of the Liberal Party. What would you say to Liberals across the province about what the vision is, where you would like to take the Nova Scotia Liberal Party as someone who was recently an independent and before that a member of the Progressive Conservatives?
1: Yeah, so my decision and the announcement that we shared yesterday to join the Liberal Party is, again, about shared values, a commitment to work together for the future of the province, and to build a team that's focused on having the skills to govern. Certainly I've been so grateful and appreciative of the many people who've reached out to encourage me to consider a leadership run. But my focus right now is really on joining the team and working collaboratively within the team. Regardless of the role that I hold, I'm committed to doing that in service of the community and the province.
0: All right. I have a feeling we'll talk more about it in the future. Becky Druin, thank you so much for your time.
1: Thanks so much for having me.
0: Becky Druin is the MLA for Lunenburg West and has just joined Derek Mumbercat, Cape Breton MLA, of course, and Ian Rankin as the newest member of the Nova Scotia Liberal Caucus. One minutes after 8 o'clock on Cape Breton's Information Morning. You're listening to us from Bedeck on CBC Listen. You can also catch us at 11:40 a.m. And depending on where you are in the Trans-Canada around Bedeck, you can get us at 92.1 on the east side and 94.3 out of Inverness as you approach Waikagawa. So last week on Information Morning, we had an interview with the Nova Scotia Nature Trust about some new properties that they've acquired in Cape Breton, one of which is in the Plaster Cliffs area near Big Harbour, east of Bedeck. Well, now you can take a tour of Plaster Cliffs without having to dig out your boots. The Nature Trust has launched a new feature on their website, and this feature allows you to poke around certain protected areas. You can take a virtual tour. You can learn about some of the features of that area. You can scroll around for a 360-degree view in different parts of the property, and there are some drone shots. And one of the first areas they're profiling is Plaster Cliffs. So to help you explore the Plaster Cliffs through this new platform, we have Joanna Skomorowski. She is Land Stewardship Manager with the Nova Scotia Nature Trust.
4: Good morning. Thanks so much for having me.
0: So I did want to accompany you on a little virtual tour here of the Plaster Cliffs area. But before that, what made this one of the couple of spots that you chose to start this feature with?
4: I think two things. We knew that we were moving ahead with the protection of another large property in that area, 1,023 acres protected last fall, and that was in the process.
5: but also because this place is just plain cool. You look at the visuals you can get from a drone in this area. It's also extremely difficult to travel in, and it's a place that most people will not have seen. So it was the perfect choice for this virtual tours platform, because the point of it is that people can explore places that they might not get out to.
0: Right on. Definitely Plaster Cliffs is difficult to access over land and by water if you have a boat or are a really, really strong swimmer.
5: Exactly. A really, really strong one.
0: So, okay. I am here on the site at the Plaster Cliffs interactive feature. It starts out with a beautiful shot in a bluebird day, one or two little wispy clouds in the air of these really distinctive gypsum cliffs. And the first thing you get when you press the play button is this little digital animation of what happens below ground. So could you explain the dynamics of that video and what it's depicting?
5: Yes, I'd be glad to. Gypsum karst is a fairly rare landscape, and it's especially a rare landscape in a very wet climate like ours, because gypsum dissolves. And that dissolving from rainwater and water filtering down through the ground, as you'll see in this video, can create caves, underwater streams. You'll have streams that start out on top and then drop down through. There's a waterfall visualized in this. The dripping will create sinkholes, so it will erode underground, and then the ground will drop out from the top. And it makes for quite a dramatic landscape on the top, but it's also dramatic underneath the surface. And that's the part that we generally don't get to see.
0: And what does that mean for the ecosystem, for instance, compared to other kinds of topographies?
5: It means it's wild. If you've ever been on a place like that, it's you can't go in a straight line. There are places where sinkholes as big as a house are there, or there's places where it's more like an egg carton, 2 to 4 meter deep, hollows, and you're edging your way around the top. Again, never in a straight line. And the bottom may drop out into a cave somewhere, or there could be an entire underground channel system. The landscape is, it's not typical of what we have in most of the rest of Nova Scotia.
0: I guess it would make it a challenge to do commercial harvesting in those areas too.
5: Well, that's the thing. This is one of the places where you can find really old forest, because it's almost impossible to get any sort of logging machinery in there. It may have been selectively harvested in the past, but in general, you may still be able to find very old forest.

0: wings fungus?
1: Yes, to be honest, we included this just because the videography was so beautiful. This is a fungus. This is a fungus that grows on coniferous trees that are dying, and funguses play a role in the ecosystem by breaking down nutrients. And so it's showing this growing with moss around it. It looks delicate. It looks like it could be knocked off really easily. And then you go back to the main view of the forest.
0: All right. And speaking of which, so I'm scrolling. I'm looking 360 degrees. You guys must have taken this video in the fall. There are all kinds of multicolored leaves, lots of leaves on the ground, lots of ground cover there. And I can see what you mean by the environment being really uneven and difficult to navigate. There are boulders, there are erratics, there are sinkholes all around, very pretty. And now I'm going to click on a camera, which is showing me a picture of what? Something called a soapberry?
1: Yeah, good choice. One of the things about forests like this is that the bedrock being calcareous, which means it's got a lot of calcium carbonate in it from the gypsum, means plants that like that grow there, and they only grow there. So this is soapberry. It's called that because if you pick off some of the glossy red berries on that and put it in some water in a cup or something, shake it around, it'll froth up. And it is one of the signs in Nova Scotia that you are standing on gypsum.
0: And also we have here yellow lady slippers.
1: Yellow lady slippers. I mean, most of Nova Scotia is familiar with the pink ones that grow in our often our mixed forests, but the yellow ones also require calcium carbonate in the soil or gypsum. So they grow in places in Cape Breton. They grow around St. Croix on the mainland, but they don't grow elsewhere.
0: And they're kind of like a bladder, elongated oval, bright yellow. And I guess they call them lady slippers because it looks like you could kind of slip your foot into it.
1: Well, yellow's lady bladder didn't sound quite as pretty, so they went with the slipper look.
0: So what is the idea that you guys are trying to get at with these? I mean, it obviously took a lot of time and resources to produce this. What's the idea?
1: I mean, the idea is, I think, two things. One is accessibility. Not everybody can get out to these places. Maybe they're unwell, or maybe they're not steady on their feet, or maybe they don't walk. Add to that the incredible difficulty of a landscape like this, and there's lots of everyday folks who probably wouldn't enjoy a walk in these woods, but they might like to learn about them. And we were trying to think of a way to show supporters what they are helping to protect. And so this is the idea of Anna Weinstein, who's our marketing and communications manager. This has been her project. She's been working on it much of the last year.
0: Well, thanks for the virtual tour, and I hope you get to go get your boots wet in actual woods sometime soon.
1: Oh, I'm looking forward to it.
0: Joanna Skomorowski is Land Stewardship Manager with the Nova Scotia Nature Trust. You can check out their virtual nature tours at the Nature Trust website. And at the moment, there are two. Plaster Ox is one of the just two that you can do that on right now, and they plan to add more in the future. Speaking of getting out in nature, we've been receiving reports of hummingbirds this morning from Howie Center, from Lewisburg, from Sangree on the Myra, a most recent one from Lake Ainslie. And then we just got another text from Diane Beauchesne in Black Rock at the mouth of the Bradore Lakes at Big Bradore. Good Friday morning, we had a hummingbird appear, or sorry, she means good Tuesday morning. We had a hummingbird appear Friday early evening. Checked out the feeder, haven't spotted him since. Must be busy building a new nest for his honey, says Diane. That could very well be the case. And but once he shows up, you know that he's there. So hummingbirds spreading across the island. A few of reports of whether it's hummingbirds or any other sign of spring. Let us know what you're seeing around the island. You can text us 782-640-1665 or drop us an email, info_morning@cbc.ca. And a little shout out before we end the program today, going out to the Cape Smoky Storm. This is the basketball team for Cape Smoky Elementary School. A little bit of a Cinderella story. They completed their season with a perfect record. And according to our sources, they also won the Northside Basketball League tournament on the weekend, also undefeated. So congratulations to the Cape Smoky Storm, the little team that could. And thanks to listener Adam Shore, who sent us this note. And anytime you want to give a shout out to somebody in your neighborhood or a group in your community, you can drop us a line at info_morning@cbc.ca. Up next, time for your news at 8:30.
2: This is CBC News serving Nova Scotia. 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I'm Andrew Lamb, and here's what's making news. Hollywood actor and activist Elliot Page is speaking out about his frustration to bring a community well to Black residents of Shelburne, Nova Scotia. Page pledged $25,000 7 years ago, but the project has been held up by disagreements and delays. Elizabeth Chu reports.

0: is just a frustration and anger and disappointment in the place where I grew up.
1: Nova Scotia's Elliot Page gave $25,000 for a community well for the Black community in Shelburne, featured in his 2019 documentary on environmental racism.
0: When we're just talking about like getting clean water into a community that has faced tremendous obstacles and barriers.
1: Obstacles such as divisive disputes over where to drill the well. Then the project pivoted to using an existing well.
0: But it has just been truly ongoing, stalling, changes of plan, what have you.
1: The latest twist? CBC News learned the municipality of Shelburne has been waiting since December for the town's cooperation on a plan. After CBC requested a comment from the town, the council announced it would support working with partners to explore the project. Still, without final decisions, this seven-year-long tale might have the makings of another documentary.
0: We've definitely discussed a potential, for it.
1: Elizabeth Chu, CBC News, Halifax.
2: More than a year after the NSLC pulled American Alcohol from its shelves, a Nova Scotia consumer says she's boycotting American Alcohol products. The NSLC resumed selling the alcohol stock it had on hand last December, but has not ordered additional product. The corporation says while there was initially strong demand when the product went back on shelves, it's since tapered off. Martha Reynolds used to work in Nova Scotia's wine industry. She's no longer buying American Alcohol.
3: Well, we've just stopped, period. We used to buy a little bit of American wine, and that we had some favorites, like I'm not going to mention the brand. We also love bourbon, and so we just don't buy it anymore. We've stopped.
2: Actions like this are having a big impact on American alcohol producers. The Distilled Spirits Council of the United States says exports to Canada fell last year by 63%, and global American spirit exports decreased, with a major reason being the ongoing American alcohol boycott in many Canadian provinces. Lunenburg West MLA Becky Druin says she will seek the leadership of the Nova Scotia Liberal Party. Druin revealed the news during an event Monday in Bridgewater, where she also announced she was joining the Liberal caucus.
4: I am incredibly grateful for the many people who have encouraged me to run for leadership, and that's given me a lot of confidence in that regard. I do plan to put my name forward, but today my focus is on joining the team and working together with the team. Regardless of the role, I will be participating as a team, and I look forward to the rebuilding that we're going to do together.
2: Druin is the first person to publicly declare their intention to seek the leadership. Druin was sitting as an independent in the Nova Scotia legislature after leaving the provincial government cabinet and PC caucus last October. She says she decided to join the Liberals based on conversations with constituents and the recognition that her values best align with the party. And finally, the daughter of Nova Scotia's first African Nova Scotian Sergeant of Arms at Province House has written a book about her dad's life. Delmore William Buddy Day was a champion featherweight boxer and activist. His daughter, Melinda Day, says her father had the ability to get people to listen. She says her father looked out for people in the community.
5: They really liked Buddy Day. And to this day, to see the impact that that man would have had and where he came from, how things started out for him. The impact that he had on Nova Scotians.
2: Melinda Day's book is called Buddy Day, Champion of Two Worlds, a daughter's recollection of Delmore William Buddy Day Esquire. It was published by the Delmore Buddy Day Afrocentric Learning Institute, and its official launch will be at the Halifax Central Library on Friday. And that is your CBC News for Nova Scotia.
6: Nice. Thanks, Andrew. Buddy Day was the sergeant at arms when I first started hanging out at the legislature when I was a young, fresh-faced journalism student in the early 90s. I used to go and watch Question Period. That was in the early days of the John Savage government. A lot of Cape Breton MLAs were in cabinet that year. It was McCachern, Boudreau, Stewart, and Buddy Day was the sergeant in arms. I remember seeing him many times. In your weather forecast, as we head into Tuesday, rain in the morning, showers in the afternoon, cool temperatures, highs of 4. We signed on this morning with some milder temperatures with wind blowing offshore on the Gulf side, but those temperatures have dropped. So around the coast, we're mainly around 3 or 4. Some of the river valleys up around 7 or 8. But highs around the island, 4 degrees today. Rain in the morning, showers in the afternoon, fog and wind northwest, 20 to 40, keeping those temperatures down today. Overnight tonight, some wind from the northwest, clearing overnight with lows going down to 3, so cool overnight tonight. And then for Wednesday, it's the return of the sun, a mix of sun and cloud for Wednesday. Those winds from the northwest piping up in the morning and then backing off, west 20 in the afternoon, and highs for tomorrow of 11. Right down Sydney, it is 4 degrees and it's pretty consistently 4 around much of the island this morning. I want to give a little shout out to some buds in the CBC Cape Breton newsroom today. We heard last week we got nominated for a number of awards. Congratulations, Tom Ayers, on your Atlantic Journalism Award nomination for Enterprise Reporting for your series of stories on the Public Trustee, which aired on Information Morning. Congratulations, Wendy, and your team on Main Street for your nomination for Arts and Entertainment Reporting and Writing for your live show when Lauren Harris's Miner's Houses, the painting, came to Eldewig. That was a lovely show, and I listened to a lot of that myself at the time. And congratulations to our associate producer, Erin Potty, on Information Morning. Her documentary last year, 100 Years, The Legacy of William Davis, is nominated for an RTDNA Award, the Radio Television Digital News Association Award. And that'll be awarded later this year.

0: Arlo Parks and Two Sided. Her brand new album, Ambiguous Desire, is out now. Coming up on Q, if you need a bit of a push to talk to that older person, that elder in your life, to get some stories and perspective before it's too late, you're about to get that push. Asa Nabi, the Juno-winning songwriter, will be here to reflect on his breakout album, where he spoke to his grandfather about his life. And you'll hear not just like what it gives you, the recipient of this information, but honestly what it gives the older person you're speaking with as well. So get out the old tape recorder. That's coming up on Q.
1: Good morning, it's 10:30. 4 degrees with light rain and fog right now in Sydney. 7 degrees with light rain in Halifax. Also 7 degrees in Kentville. Yarmouth, it's 8 degrees and mostly cloudy. I'm Andrew Lamb. Here's what's making news. Yarmouth Rural RCMP have charged a person with attempted murder after an assault in Quinnan. During the late afternoon Saturday, police responded to reports of a shooting on Highway 308. Officers learned there was an altercation between two people outside a residence where one was shot by the other. In other news, Nova Scotia-born actor and activist Elliot Page says he's angry that a project to provide clean water for the Black community in the town of Shelburne has been stalled for 7 years. And months after the NSLC resumed selling the American alcohol it had on hand, some Nova Scotians remain steadfast in choosing not to buy American alcohol. Local news at 11, and here's the weather forecast from Trevor Adams. Today, rain ending and fog patches dissipating this morning, then clearing skies. A high of 12 degrees with light winds, becoming 20 kilometers an hour, gusting to 40 near noon. Tonight, expecting a few clouds with light winds and a low of +3. And tomorrow, expecting it to be a sunny day with a high of 14 degrees. That's a quick look at your news and weather.
0: I'm Tom Power, you're listening to Q. If you've ever sat down and talked to like an older relative, like a great aunt or a grandfather, and they start telling stories and you think to yourself, you know, I should probably be recording this or writing some of this down before it's too late, you might like this story. Back in 2022, the singer-songwriter Asa Nabi

0: Brand new music from New Brunswick's Marion. That is from their new album, Play Louder, Hit Harder. Good advice. That song is rock and roll. That is it for Q today. Tomorrow on the show, before CSI, before Bones, there was no such thing as a forensic anthropologist as a TV hero. Kathy Reichs changed all that. She's the real-life scientist who invented Temperance Brennan, wrote 24 novels, and basically created a hit genre of TV. She'll tell you how she did it. If you want to get in touch with me, q@cbc.ca is the best way to do that. On Instagram, I'm @TomJoePower. We'll see you soon, later on.
1: 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Meet Barbara Millicent Roberts.
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6: Look, the Montreal Canadiens are the last Canadian team left in the NHL playoffs, but before you start calling them Canada's team, let us be clear about one thing. This is Quebec's team. You'll hear about the cultural impact that this playoff run is having on the province.
7: This is CBC News. It's 11 o'clock. Good morning, I'm Andrew Lamb. Here's what's making news. Yarmouth Rural RCMP have charged a person with attempted murder after an assault in Quinnan. During the late afternoon on Saturday, police responded to reports of a shooting in the 7700 block of Highway 308. Officers learned there was an altercation between two people outside a residence, and one was shot by the other. Police say the two knew each other and the firearm used was a BB gun. The 22-year-old victim had non-life-threatening injuries. The other person then fled before officers arrived. Later, police stopped what was believed to have been the vehicle used to flee and arrested three people. 25-year-old Luke Stephen John Boyd of Digby faces various charges, including attempt to commit murder. 25-year-old Chelsea Edwards, also of Digby, faces charges including assault with a weapon. In national news, a new report from Quebec says boys are falling behind their female peers at school. Experts say the trend should concern everyone and that the stakes might be even higher than before. Deanna Sumanak-Johnson reports.
8: The report, authored by a Quebec provincial politician, zeroes in on how Quebec's regular public schools have greater academic and disciplinary disparities between boys and girls. The annual dropout rate for boys is 27.1% compared to 19.9% for girls. Catherine Heck, professor of economics, says that gap is happening across Canada and affects young people's long-term prospects.
9: If boys were graduating as much as girls from university, we would have over 65,000 more boys obtaining a university-level diploma. So
8: she and other experts say the reasons behind this are many, including the learning skills and behaviors students get evaluated on in early schooling that tend not to favor boys. One proposed solution to this problem, increasing physical activity at schools, which would not only help boys self-regulate better, but would be beneficial to students of all genders. Deanna Sumanak-Johnson, CBC News, Toronto.
7: Turning overseas, U.S. President Donald Trump heads to China today for a meeting to talk trade with his Chinese counterpart, Xi Jinping. But as Nick Harper explains, another ongoing issue is expected to play a role.
10: President Trump was hoping to go into this really from a position of strength, hoping to have the Iran war wrapped up and hoping to play hardball with Xi on trade, and that's just not the case. Iran could completely overshadow this visit. The US wants China to use its influence to convince Iran to make a deal. Now, that is in theory in China's interest. It buys a lot of oil from Iran, and with the US naval blockades on Iranian ports, it's difficult to get that oil. But going on bended knee to Beijing, asking for diplomatic help from Xi Jinping, that's not the position that Donald Trump wanted to be in. And we've already seen plenty of flattering remarks from the US president. He said on Monday that he respects President Xi a lot and saying that he has a great relationship with him. Nick Harper for CBC News, Washington.
7: And back in Nova Scotia, the Progressive Conservatives have announced their candidate for a by-election in Chedecab-Margerie-Pleasant Bay. Claude Bourgeois is an entrepreneur and longtime resident of the area. Premier Tim Houston said Bourgeois's experience would be valuable in light of ongoing work to address the trade war with the U.S. A date has not been set for the by-election. The district will be the 56th seat in the legislature and will provide dedicated representation to reflect the area's historic Acadian culture. A bill to create the new district passed unanimously during the recent winter session of the legislature. The NDP candidate will be a long-term care worker, Trevor Poirier, while retired teacher Dennis Cormier will represent the Liberals. And that is your news to this hour. I'm Andrew Lamb, and you're listening to CBC Radio 1.

0: 2010 to cancer. And he kind of talks about how, you know, there's two ways you can go, you can deal with that. You can maybe turn bitter, or, you know, he was able to sort of to take the lessons from that and sort of like be able to keep the spirit of these people at all times and remind him that life is short, you know, hence the title of the documentary. And so you kind of see that in Marty's work, the way, whether when he's like not second guessing something, or even in the documentary, he talks about how he didn't do a second season of SNL because he wanted to spend all the time with his family. Mm. And, you know, like, life is short is this cliche that we all hear, but it takes a special level of zen to be able to really internalize it the way Marty did.
1: Let me ask you, you mentioned earlier that we can't really think of maybe a definitive Martin Short role, and maybe that's why he's not as famous as Steve Martin or Chevy Chase. To anyone who's not maybe immersed themselves entirely in the comedy of Marty, what's the one performance you'd recommend people go check out? Obviously, we start with Jiminy Glick, so people should definitely find all of the Jiminy Glick bits, but what's another Marty role that you're like, start there, that'll do you good?
0: It's so hard to pick one, but I would say if you've ever seen Arrested Development, or if you haven't seen it, you should watch Arrested Development. He has a very small guest role in that show as Uncle Jack, who is a wealthy family friend of the family. And he's playing a paraplegic who is too proud to use a wheelchair. So he just has a big man carry him around at all times. And he's just doing his perfect Marty over the top thing. Like he said, he'll say, shoot me. And then the big man will throw him onto people and to give them hugs and stuff. And just the physicality, the way the voice he does, it's just, it's an incredible, you know, like I said before, he's a force of nature. And you can see that in that performance.
1: Oh man, I have not seen that performance. I'm going to absolutely go find that in the meantime. Herschel, I really appreciate your time. Thank you so much for coming on the show today.
0: Of course. Thank you so much.
1: Yes, of course. Herschel Bundiak covers comedy for Vulture. He's in Saskatoon right now. And that new documentary, the Martin Short documentary called Marty, Life is Short, that is out today on Netflix. My name is Alamine Abdul-Mahmoud. This show is called Commotion. We'll be back tomorrow. On a tomorrow show, we are talking about Outlander. That's because after 8 seasons, Outlander is finally coming to an end. That fandom is intense, man. You're going to hear a lot of conversation about why the fans think this season veered a little too far off the book. In the meantime, my name is Alamine Abdul-Mahmoud. This show is called Commotion. We'll be back tomorrow. We'll see you then. Have a great day.
2: Good morning, it's 11:30. 4 degrees with light rain and fog in Sydney. 7 degrees with light rain in Halifax. 6 degrees in Amherst. Yarmouth, it's a warmer 9 degrees and partly cloudy. I'm Andrew Lamb. Here's what's making news. Two people from Digby are facing a number of charges after Yarmouth Rural RCMP responded over the weekend to reports of a shooting on Highway 308. Police say the victim had non-life-threatening injuries. One person has been charged with attempted murder. A community well project that Hollywood actor and activist Elliot Page pledged $25,000 to has been held up by disagreements and delays. He says this is another example of environmental racism that's an ongoing issue in Nova Scotia. And a nonprofit managing the historic old burying ground in Halifax plans to use ground-penetrating radar data gathered by university students to better tell the city's history. Regional news at noon, and here's the weather forecast from Trevor Adams. Today, rain ending and fog patches dissipating this morning, then clearing skies, a high of 12 degrees with light winds becoming 20 kilometers an hour, gusting to 40 near noon. Tonight, expecting a few clouds with light winds and a low of plus 3. And tomorrow, expecting it to be a sunny day with a high of 14 degrees. And that is a quick look at your news and weather.
3: Remember when George Strait sang, "All my exes live in Texas"? That's why he hung his hat in Tennessee. But here's the thing. George, he didn't have to deal with Canada's housing market.
4: Rent is over $2,000 a month, which is more than what I'm paying for my mortgage. For now, this is our best option. You know, even though, as I say, the quality of life is not good.
3: She calls it her best option. But best doesn't sound all that great. Let's just say Tony and her ex are still living in Texas together.

skin. The end is the beginning. Smile, smile, smile. Accept and forgive.

Good afternoon. Welcome to today's edition of Cape Breton's Main Street. I'm Wendy Bergfeldt. Cape Breton will be hosting another national curling event. We'll have all the details for you on the program. Planning for a Cape Breton vacation? There's an app for that. You'll hear the details on today's edition of the program. And after the 5 o'clock news, Flo Sampson has a brand new album that she's officially releasing tomorrow evening. But you're going to hear a few tracks this afternoon on Main Street.

0: showers ending overnight and then partly cloudy and northerly wind gusting to 50. And our temperature tonight steady near plus 3. Tomorrow, a mixture of sun and cloud, a high of 11 degrees, clear Wednesday night. Thursday, mixture of sun and cloud, a high of 15. But Friday and Saturday, rain both days. And then Sunday, we're looking at a 60% chance of showers, but a lot warmer, a high of 16, 4 degrees right now, a light rain, the barometric pressure falling, and the wind is coming from the north. Cassie Williams is in the newsroom today. Hello, Cassie.
1: Hi, Wendy. Nova Scotia workers and businesses affected by tariffs and global market changes will receive new training and income supports through a $13.8 million federal fund. The Workforce Tariff Response Fund will support workers in industries including steel, softwood lumber, seafood, and anchor food over the next 3 years. Also in the news, RCMP in Digby arrested a man after a crash in Smith's Cove led to a four-hour standoff inside a nearby cabin. And tickets are selling fast, and the volunteer list is capacity as Cape Breton is getting ready to host another national curling event. The world's best curlers will hit the ice at Center 200 this fall. And I will have more news coming up at 4:30.
0: Thanks, Cassie. So it's called the Grand Slam of Curling. It's a national event. One of Canada's best curlers, Jennifer Jones, was in Sydney this morning to help promote the event. It features 16 men and 16 women's teams from all around the globe. She spoke with reporters, including the CBC's Kyle Moore.
2: So what should people expect?
3: The best curling, a ton of fun, tons of great shot making, but just a really great energy and a great vibe. And the curlers are more than happy to sign autographs and come and meet. We're just so grateful to be coming to your amazing place in the world.
2: So you played in the Scotties here. What do you remember about that event?
3: Just the community, the sense of community. Every time you come to the East Coast, you just feel like you've walked into somebody's home and they've just given you a big hug. So I think every time you come here, you just have this amazing sense of community. They came out, they cheered. It was an incredible venue, an incredible event, and it made you want to come back.
2: How do you feel about how curling has grown on this side of the country? I mean, with Christina Black, I mean, we're always hearing about teams from Alberta and Winnipeg and stuff like that.
3: It's growing for sure. You've got so many great junior teams. The junior program out of the East Coast is probably the best in the country. So you're seeing tons of great youth coming up and they're staying in the game. I think Brad Gushue, even in Newfoundland, really kind of helped that for Atlantic Canada. But Christina Black has done lots of great things for the women's game. You have lots of great men's teams and lots of junior teams that are coming up. So the future is very bright for East Coast curling.
2: I think these events help kind of grow the game locally.
3: I believe they do. I'm probably a little bit biased, but I know for me, I actually went to a Scotties when I was a young teenager. There was not a Grand Slam way back then, and it really made me believe that maybe it was possible, and it changed kind of my view of what I wanted to do in curling. So I do think having them in your hometown where you can go and you can see it, and it's like you can almost touch it, and you feel like maybe it's a possibility for you.
2: So you've retired from the game now. What's that been like for you?
3: Good for the most part. I do miss it a little bit, but I've been broadcasting, which is kind of nice, and I still feel like I'm really involved in the game and seeing it from a different perspective. And our girls really love to curl, so I'm hoping, you know, one day that we can help them achieve any dream that they want to achieve.
2: What was it kind of like watching Brad Gushue go through his final game?
3: You know, obviously it brought back memories for me of when I decided to be done, and I know Brad quite well, and I know it was a really tough decision. He's put so much into the game, but just knowing that it was his time and time to step away, and you can see the love that he had for the game in that final moment, and it's something he'll remember forever.
4: Playing the Scotties here, as Kyle mentioned, I guess, what was that kind of like for you, and what's maybe a memory that stands out from Sydney?
3: Oh, my daughters were really young then, so I think it's one of the first ones that my daughter remembers being at. So I think it's just a member of like family and being here and sense of community. And one of my teammates at the time was from New Waterford, so we really got to, or her husband's family, sorry, was from New Waterford, so we really got a sense of the community when we were here.
4: And you've been around a long time and been to different venues, I guess. Where would you rank Cape Breton in terms of the experience in curling?
3: Right up there, yeah. It was, I have some pretty special memories and moments and world championships, but it's a very special place and one that I'll remember forever.
2: Have you talked at all to Rachel about the experience of the world championships here? And, you know, the building was full and was red. And
3: I have. I know Rachel quite well. I coached them for a little bit, and they just said it was the best week of their lives, and they couldn't believe how busy it was and how loud it was, and they just felt like they were living the dream and walking on a cloud for the entire time. And she can't say enough great things about Sydney, about Cape Breton, and about that event and the experience they had.
5: Do you just have a message to share to get people inspired to come on out to the Grand Slam in November?
3: Why wouldn't you come? You know, it's like I said, you get to come here and watch people chase their dreams, and dreams will come true. Dreams will come true that week, and you can see it live.
0: Jennifer Jones is one of Canada's best curlers. Travis Stone is the president of the Sydney Curling Club. He also spoke with Kyle.
6: Yeah, this is super exciting. This is probably the biggest event that we've hosted here. We've hosted the Scotties Tournament of Hearts and the Women's World Championship, but the Grand Slam of Curling is completely different. To have 32 of the best teams, that's a lot of curlers. It's going to be a lot of curling, a lot of games. So, yeah, we're really excited to see a different level of the sport here in Sydney.
2: This is the first time we'll see the men on the ice.
6: It is, yeah. The last two large events we've hosted here in Sydney have been women's events, so it is the first time that the men's teams will be here, and it's going to be super exciting for the community to see the different type of play that the men bring versus the women's game.
2: What has the community response been like?
6: It's been great. There's been a lot of community involvement already. Our volunteering filled up within 2 days, so there's a lot of excitement building around the event. And from what everyone's seen with the last two events here, the arena was rocking during the event, and it's going to be the same this time.
2: So how many volunteers, and how quickly did it fill up?
6: Yeah, this event is a little bit smaller scale, so it's 120 volunteers. It filled up within 2 days of us posting it, so it was pretty quick, and there's a lot of excitement to be involved and have a part in organizing this event.
2: What kind of growth have you guys seen at the local level after, you know, the two national events that were here?
6: Yeah, the growth has been huge. Over the last decade, our membership has almost tripled at our club in Sydney. And curling is taking on a life of its own. It's one of the big sports here in Sydney now. And we can attribute some of that to the last two events that we've hosted here. And you can see a lot of people coming to watch that have never stepped foot in a curling club in their life. And they want to try it out. And they want to become a member. And they want to see what the sport offers.
2: How important is it to host this event, especially when you guys are, you know, vying for a new building?
6: Yeah, it's going to build a bit of momentum behind that. So our new build project is still on the go. We still have lots of work to do, but a lot of work happening in the background. And building the exposure of the sport does nothing but help. So we'll be looking for community partners for our project as well in the next little bit. So hopefully the spotlight is this event helps us with our project as well.
0: Travis Stone is the president of the Sydney Curling Club. Paul McDonald is the manager of Centre 200.
2: Why did you guys want to bring the Grand Slam here?
7: I think it was a bit of them wanting to come and we wanting them to be here. I think a success we've had in the past with other major events, curling events in particular, you know, they gave us a call and we had a conversation with our partners in the province and it all just sort of fit. So this is a great event. We're having for the first time some of the best men's curlers in the world. We've had the women's here twice, and as we heard in today's announcement, I'm excited about that and having the best of the best on the ice at Centre 200.
2: What does it mean that they want to come here?
7: I think it says we're an event destination, to be honest with you. I think Cape Breton is recognized not only as a bucket list destination for tourism and tourists, but it's also now becoming an event destination for all different sports. We had success with the Women's World Under 18. We've had success with curling. So in other sports, we've had soccer. So, you know, it's just not in the local arenas. It's all over. And we're going to have a very busy next 24 months based on our calendar.
2: First time the men have been here.
7: Yeah, that's exciting. Like, we're going to have, you know, the world gold medalist Brad Jacobs plus all of the others that we see regularly but just haven't seen live. And I think that's the exciting piece for us, besides, you know, the great women curlers as well. And I'm excited about that. I think that will lead down the road to maybe other men's events, hopefully, and continued with, you know, pursuing women's events as well.
2: How does this kind of help attract more bigger events, I guess?
7: Well, this will be successful. I'm confident in that. Ticket sales are gone well so far, so that's a good sign. And I think eventually we'll be looking at other types of events that, you know, fit the calendar and fit, you know, the building itself. I think we've been very practical in our approach. I think we know what we can do and what we can't do, and I think that's led to our success so far.
2: How are ticket sales?
7: They're ahead of where their expectations were. I mean, I don't have an exact number, but I know we talked to their the GSOC folks last week, and they're very pleased with early sales. Very preliminary sales so far have gone really well.
0: The week-long tournament gets underway November 17th. This is Main Street, CBC Radio 1.

0: CBC listeners in Cape Breton. It's Catherine from Hike Nova Scotia, reminding you that Nova Scotia Walk Day is coming up fast on Wednesday, May 13th. 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Thanks. Happy walking.
1: Well, thank you for calling that in. Destination Cape Breton today announced the launch of the Visit Cape Breton app. It is a Margaret AI chat companion and a new interactive itinerary planner as well. It's a suite of services that will answer questions in natural language, and it will build you a personalized itinerary. It will also make recommendations of places that you might otherwise overlook, and it has an events section, and it'll tell you where all the Kayleys are. Terry Smith is the CEO of Destination Cape Breton. He's here with us this afternoon. Hello and welcome.
2: Thank you, Wendy.
1: There's a lot of information on this app. How did you decide what information you were going to include, because it means loading it all in or finding it? How did you decide what it was the tourists were going to want on an app?
2: Well, it really goes from, you know, thinking like a tourist, looking at the island through their lens, and, you know, what types of experiences, what would people want to see, what would they want to know about events, places to eat, places to stay. So we've packed all of that information on there, and really, they, depending upon what their interest is, they can find out, you know, where around the island they should be going to you know, meet their needs.
1: So this is meant to create an itinerary. That's the end goal. What? How does it do this? Does it navigate by geography? Do you have a little car that takes you around? Like how do you figure out where you're going to be touring?
2: Well, there's two ways you can do it. You can do it by basically using our itinerary planner on our website, visitcapebreton.com, and there you just get to explore around based on what categories you select, and you just select things that you think might interest you, and then that builds you an itinerary. The other way, through our AI assistant, Margaret, is that you can basically just say, these are my interests. I'm coming between this date and this date. And Margaret will put together an itinerary for you. And then, you know, you can adjust it from there. But it will really be personalized to what your interests are.
1: Who helped you create this app?
2: There's a company that we're working with on this visit widget that they're called, and also our website partners with NovaStream here locally were very much part of the process as well.
1: And how much does it cost to put an app like this out there?
2: Oh, it's a few thousand dollars for sure, but it's definitely an investment that we think it will be well worth it.
1: Is it less than $50,000?
2: Oh yeah, less than 50,000.
1: Less than
2: 25,000. Okay, so yes.
1: The reason I ask is because a lot of those kiosks are closing this summer, and there's a concern that people will not be able to find those little out of the way places, or that one. Does this replace the person at the kiosk?
2: Well, I could say, I don't think it ever would replace an actual person who has got that personal experience, but it goes some way to addressing the need that the visitor has. But you know, in a place like Cape Breton, that personal contact is so important. So hopefully this can help fill in some of the gap, but I don't think it ever can replace humans.
1: What does the research tell you about how this app or an app like this impacts tourists' length of stay, how much money they spend? I'm sure there's data somewhere.
2: Yeah, for sure. So a big reason why we've invested in this is because a couple of years ago, we were We partnered with some other organizations on the island to do an economic assessment of our tourism industry. And one of the findings of that was if we can just get visitors to stay one day longer, that would translate into $125 million in incremental economic impact to our economy. So we've got a whole strategy built around that, and this is just one part of that strategy. The itinerary planner helps people while they're in planning mode. It's when they'll use that when they're at home, haven't come to the destination yet, as well as the Ask Margaret. But once they come to the destination, then hopefully, you know, they may have some flexibility. They may not have as much, but we want them to know of all of the things that are available to them on the island. So, for example, you know, somebody could be finishing a hike up in the Highlands, and they could then say, okay, well, what's nearby where we can go for dinner this evening? Or, you know, what events are happening nearby our accommodations tonight? This app will be able to answer all of those questions for them.
1: Will you be able to tell how many people are using it right away? What will the analytics give you right away?
2: Yeah, well, that's an added benefit for us. We'll be able to track where people are going with the app all over the island, and how many are downloading it and using it for sure. So that's going to give us a lot of intelligence that can help us strategize going forward.
1: I'm curious about what you see in the upcoming season. We are hearing horror stories about flights in this country, that nothing is coming in and out of Toronto, for instance, or everything. There have been a couple of days in the last week. What do we know about the people who visit Cape Breton? Do they fly in, or do they? How do they get here?
2: The vast majority do drive. It would probably be like 60-40 in terms of driving. So even people that are coming from, you know, as far away as Central Canada, Ontario, Quebec, many of them do drive. But it's a growing number that would be flying in. So a portion of them would be flying to Sydney, and a portion of them would be flying into Halifax or maybe even Moncton, and then driving down.
1: So the turbulence in the markets this summer, and there's lots of, it's still unlikely to change appreciably. Would that be a benefit to Cape Breton then? If people aren't flying if they aren't flying to Europe, if they aren't taking trips to the United States, does that have an impact on people who choose to come to Atlantic Canada?
2: Well, I think we're seeing a couple of things. Definitely in terms of the regional market and those who do choose to drive those longer distances, for sure. But even people flying, like, what we're hearing from operators is that bookings are looking very strong for the season. So, and that's despite gas prices. So hopefully people have made these bookings. They're going to stick to them. And we just have to cross our fingers that the flight interruptions don't play havoc with that.
1: To what extent does something like the Curling Grand Slam or the Canadian Folk Music Awards, which are coming up in May, to what extent do those events spin out into summertime travel?
2: Oh, we hear stories from that all the time. When people come here for a major event, oftentimes it's at a time of the year where they can explore the rest of the island. Sometimes these events are in the winter and so forth. Curling Grand Slam will be in the fall, so still a good time to explore the island. But oftentimes we hear as well of people who come, get a taste, but then want to come back and make plans to come back on their vacation as well.
1: So will tourism still, I think the question that people are asking, especially after the last provincial budget, is tourism still an economic factor in this province?
2: Absolutely, absolutely. It's one of our largest industries. Certainly here on the island, you know, tourism and fishing, I think, would be the two of the largest industries. And it's going to be a factor for a long, long time to come.
1: Well, I appreciate you coming in today.
2: Thank you.
1: And we are in conversation with Terry Smith, who is the CEO of Destination Cape Breton. This is Main Street with Nova Scotia singer-songwriter Laura Roy.

0: 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You hear us at 92.1 FM. Coming up after the 5 o'clock news, Flo Sampson will be our musical guest. We're looking forward to that. This is CBC in Cape Breton, and it's 4:30.
1: Here is the CBC News for Nova Scotia. Good afternoon. I'm Cassie Williams. Nova Scotia's highest court has reserved its decision.

0: this case. This is an unsafe conviction. It's the product of legal errors and misapprehension of key evidence. And I would submit that the errors of the trial judge precluded a fair result. Mr. McNeil is now doing life based on a decision where the trial judge lost sight of the factual tableau of the evidence, made conclusions that were unsupportable by the trial record, and failed to apply key legal safeguards designed to protect the appellant.
1: McNeil's conviction comes with an automatic life sentence. The trial judge ruled he must serve at least 12 years before he can begin applying for parole. The Court of Appeal gave no indication as to when it will issue a ruling in the case. Meanwhile, Crown Prosecutor Timothy O'Leary acknowledged that Groves had a reputation for violence, but he says there were no weapons found on Groves that night, and McNeil's actions were not justified.
2: Leonard Groves was probably never going to be nominated for sainthood. But he didn't deserve to die on the night in question. It just wasn't necessary. It just wasn't reasonable. It just was not reasonable, no matter what the appellant believed, what he might have feared.
1: McNeil's lawyer says his client should get a new trial. O'Leary told the Court of Appeal the trial judge did not make any mistakes that would warrant that action. The federal government announced new trade-related support to the tune of $13.8 million for Nova Scotians today. The Workforce Tariff Response Fund will be delivered through provincial programs. Federal Minister Sean Fraser spoke at the event.
3: This is going to focus on export industries, including steel, softwood lumber, fisheries, agri-food, and others who are potentially impacted by the shifting trade landscape. It's going to be targeting unemployed workers who are seeking to build their skills. It's going to be seeking to support workers who are currently in work-sharing agreements. It's going to not only help workers find new jobs, but train workers within existing companies who are pivoting their target operations to ensure that they have a job that is safe in the economy of tomorrow.
1: Over the next 3 years, the fund aims to help over 1,500 workers impacted by the tariffs and shifts in the global market. Halifax is hoping to tap into new federal funding for sport across the country. Last month, Ottawa pledged more than $750 million over 5 years to improve the national sports system. Halifax Councillor Tony Mancini says municipal staff are drafting an application for the fund. He says projects like the Halifax Forum redevelopment and other rec centres might be eligible.
4: Very exciting opportunity. We have lots of projects that potentially can apply to. I know that staff are working on it right now. Projects like the Forum, potentially the Wanderers grounds, but there's other assets that we need too. My understanding that it has to be shovel ready, so that would help you determine what list we go after.
1: The Forum is being rebuilt to include two new ice pads, large multi-purpose space, and parkland. Multiple councillors and the mayor have raised concerns about the price tag, which now sits at $126 million. A company exploring white hydrogen in the Advocate area was met with community pushback yesterday. As the CBC's Luke Ettinger reports, some see it as a much-needed economic opportunity.
5: For about an hour on Monday, Quebec Innovative Materials Corporation fielded questions from Advocate area community members. The company is exploring the potential of white hydrogen in the area. Also known as natural hydrogen, it doesn't emit carbon when burned and could be used to dilute or displace fossil fuels. Many feel an information meeting should have happened before drilling started this winter, including Lisa Bennett.
6: Well, they recognized it. We'll see if they fix it in the future, I guess.
5: Bennett and others are concerned about the environment, safety when working with the explosive substance, and disruptions to the way of life in the remote coastal community. Glenda Dunham wishes that they would give the company a chance.
7: If it's a benefit to the area, why not? I mean, this area needs money. It needs people moving through it and living in it.
5: Three holes have been drilled and work on two more will happen this year. The company has promised another meeting within 3 months with more information on whether the hydrogen they found is actually commercially viable. Luke Ettinger, CBC News, Advocate Harbor.
1: And almost 2 years after Rachel Homan won gold at the World Women's Curling Championship, Sydney will once again host some of curling's best. The Grand Slam event will feature 16 men and 16 women's teams from around the globe. 120 volunteers have already signed up to work the tournament. Paul McDonald is manager of Centre 200. He says the success of past events has put Cape Breton on the map as a curling destination,

0: and says they're already pleased with early ticket sales.
1: They're ahead of where their expectations were. I don't have an exact number, but I know we talked to the GSOC folks last week, and they're very pleased with early sales.
0: The week-long tournament gets underway at Center 200 on November 17th. And that's the news.
2: And this is Main Street in Cape Breton. A few showers tonight. We're looking at a temperature steady near +3. Wednesday, a mixture of sun and cloud, a high of 11. And Thursday, a mixture of sun and cloud with a high of 15. 4 degrees, a light rain, and the barometric pressure is falling. The first stop on the road to the ECMAs takes place this coming Monday. It's in Escasoni, and it has a full roster of musicians and even an opportunity to dance. And to talk about this, I have the chief of Escasoni First Nation, Leroy Denny, on the line. Hello, welcome to the show.
3: Very great, Aldrin, how are you?
2: Not too bad, and you will be performing on that stage as well.
3: I believe so. I'm definitely involved. We're having a really good lineup of local musicians, songwriters from Escasoni. And many of these songwriters, you know, they sing and write in Mi'kmaq. So we will showcase that, and also our culture, our Mi'kmaq songs, culture and dance will be involved as well. So we're excited. We'll be hosting
2: this
3: event.
2: This is a free event, and it takes place where exactly?
3: Could be take place at the Sarah Denny Memorial Culture Center in Escasoni on May 18th on a Monday, 4 o'clock, and we have all our local musicians, rock bands, rap, hip hop artists, cultural Mi'kmaq cultural songs, singers, songwriters, and then contemporary folk bands as well, and rock, maybe rock band. It's all songwriters. They'll be singing a vast majority of, it's really a good genre. They'll be sharing the stage to us all.
2: And there's a broad range of musicians. There's people like Michael R. Denny, who are very, very, very traditional, and Shawnee Paul, who is a violin player, a fiddler, and then Gerald Francis, who is a hip-hop artist. Tell me about all of the musical activity that's going on in Escasoni that provides the platform for all of these young performers.
3: It's all kinds, young age, old age, and I mean, it's all just the music talent. It has been very strong here in Escasoni, from kitchen parties, from fiddles and guitar picking. A lot of hidden talent that nobody really sees. And songwriters, people expressing their views and very poetic. Like, for instance, the relatives, how they took poems from Rita Joe, our famous Rita Joe, Emma Stevens, in a real renowned songs that they come to life in our language, and it just sounds so beautiful. And we'll be showcasing that, and we're working with ECMA. We're very excited for this, and ready to host hopefully a full house.
2: A lot of people come to Escasoni for music, and I'm thinking about Celtic Colors as well.
3: Yep.
2: This feels like something that's really important to the community. Can you talk about that a little bit?
3: Yeah, we've been involved with Celtic Colors. As you know, as Mi'kmaq, you know, we always had Scottish and Gaelic around. And for many years, there have been neighbors. And we were able to integrate these songs. Fiddle music has been passed down, like the late Lee Cremo, Wilfred Prosper, these fiddlers, that they got these talents, and then these talents coming from Scottish or from Gaelic community. So it's, again, different types of musicians here that found the part of the Cape Breton circuit, Cape Breton music, you know what I mean? And the old style. And that has been passed on to this generation. Now today, you know, because of our music program, in our schools, in our education, they have those supports. And we hosted an orchestra just a couple of weeks ago. I don't know if you heard of that, we integrated our songs, our stories into the orchestra. And Emma Stevens shared the stories about murdered Miss Indigenous woman and the residential school. And a few years back, we had Rita Joe, I Lost My Talk, her poetry, and did the showcase on the main stage with the orchestra as well, the National Arts Center. So it's so much talent, and that's why we're glad that we had this opportunity. Our culture, our songs, our stories are being recognized and to be part of the East Coast Music Awards, because we're just as important as well with music, because music brings people together, brings communities together, or cultures together. And that's very important. It creates peace and friendship.
2: And it starts at 4 o'clock in the afternoon. It looks like with a ceremony.
3: Yeah, it starts with a ceremony by Michael Ardenny. And Michael Ardenny is a songwriter. He took many songs from the old songs, and he has old recordings of our ancient Mi'kmaq songs, and he's put them to life and promoting our ancient Mi'kmaq called the Glojua. And similar song you heard from Art Morgan Tony, who is a Juno Award winner. One of his songs is a Glojua song mixed with fiddle and our language. Beautiful. You know, it's beautiful. Our young people are creating beautiful sound. And that's why we feel we're so honored that we're part of the East Coast Music Awards. It's just not about, you know, how you picture East Coast. It's not just about, fishing, or it's not just about lighthouses and Scottish. You know what I mean? Like, it's the people here, the first people as well. And we're honored that part of this story, and then the sharing of our songs, our language, and our traditions. And we're hoping that the ECMA, there's an award for songwriters who promote the Mi'kmaq language. I believe that should be the award itself for songwriting in our language, to hear those songs, to promote our language and to strengthen our language, because it's depleting. So we're hoping that it'll ignite young people to write in Mi'kmaq. That way the younger kids, the little ones, will hear these songs in their language, and it will bring pride and it'll save our language. So we're hoping for that. So we're pushing that for sure.
2: The one final observation, the relatives, it will be the act between 7 o'clock and 8 o'clock. And the relatives are celebrating, or maybe just celebrated, an anniversary?
3: We're having a celebration, 40 years. They have been performing for 40 years. And they wrote a couple songs, you know, and a couple hit songs. And we will be celebrating them as well. They've been around 40 years. Amazing music. Their goal is to get people, make people happy, make people dance. And every weekend, these guys are still going, and all over Cape Breton, all over Sydney, you know, and all over Mi'kma'ki. These guys are still, looks like they're going to go another 40 years the way they're performing.
2: Well, Chief Leroy Denny, thank you so much for the invitation, and thank you for joining us today.
3: Yes, thank you, Walalin. And again, May 18, Monday, 4 p.m., Culture Center. We invite everybody to join us. Thank you, Walalin.
2: Bye-bye. And that's Chief Leroy Denny from Eskasoni, and that show starts with Michael R. Denny, and Shawnee Paul will be on the stage, second generation, Jill Francis, and the relatives who are right here, right now.

0: The Relatives here on CBC Radio in Cape Breton. Member 2 First Nation is forging ahead with plans to create its own cannabis law. The move comes amid a crackdown in Nova Scotia on unlicensed retail outlets and friction on both the provincial and federal levels over who controls the sale of marijuana. Retired Senator Dan Christmas is helping to lead the consultations in the community. He's also pushing for the federal government to finally make changes to the Cannabis Act that include Indigenous authority over marijuana in the legislation. He spoke with the CBC's Amy Grant.
1: This actually goes back to when the Act was first proposed in 2018. I was just appointed to the Senate, and when the bill was first brought to my attention, it was very clear that the bill only spoke about federal jurisdiction and provincial and territorial jurisdictions, and they had totally ignored any kind of jurisdiction that the First Nations may have when it came to cannabis. So we started a nationwide hearing, and I was astounded how many First Nations were saying that they were not consulted about the Cannabis Act, which I found incredible. A few years ago, the Parliament had established an expert panel to comment on the Cannabis Act, and they quite clearly said that the Cannabis Act ignored First Nation jurisdiction, and that was a serious omission, and that should be rectified. And my amendment was simply to fix that, to put a provision in the existing Cannabis Act to recognize First Nation jurisdiction over its health and safety, well-being of its communities on First Nation lands, and in particular for the regulation of cannabis.
2: Well, what has been the reaction so far from people in Member 2 and your former colleagues in the Senate?
1: My former colleagues, I think they're kind of embarrassed that this is has been let to slide. And it's now in, I think, in the government's court to act on what they've been saying for the past 8 years. And obviously nothing has happened. On the First Nations side, of course, it's extremely frustrating because the way the Act states now, it's up to the province to regulate and to distribute and to sell cannabis. Totally, of course, ignoring First Nation right to govern itself. The First Nations themselves, because of the recent crackdown here in Nova Scotia, are frustrated. And they've been saying this for a number of years, at least 10 years. And the only response that we've been receiving from the province is more raids and more crackdowns. And so some First Nations now are to the point where saying, well, we're going to enact our own legislation. And a couple of First Nations already in Nova Scotia have done that. Shubenacadie, Wagohomog, and here in Member 2, we're beginning we're continuing the ongoing community engagement about our law.
2: Now, the argument is when people buy cannabis from the NSLC, they know exactly what's in it. Will First Nations be willing and able to verify whether their products meet those same safety standards?
1: Oh, of course. I mean, they're in business to serve the general public, and these aspersions and allegations by the province that the product being sold by First Nations is not safe is just ludicrous. And so I spoke to many cannabis store owners, and they're very conscious of their image, and so they want to abide by the law. Our solution, of course, is that under our own laws, we will ensure that all product is inspected and all product is tested. And so now we're trying to get the process in place, to get our own law in place, and to make sure those processes are in place as well.
2: Now, we've talked to some people on First Nations who don't want the dispensaries in their communities at all. What do you say to them?
1: Well, there's a range of opinion, right? Like any community, there's a range of opinion. Some don't want any alcohol. They don't want any drugs or any cannabis. And you have to respect that opinion. There's a reason why, right? But other communities who believe that they have the right to sell cannabis as any other Canadian business that gets a license, that we should be allowed that same privilege. this is why we're doing the community consultation here in Amendment Member 2, to try to get a strong sense of what the community desires and what it wants. And if their desire is to sell cannabis like any other Canadian business that has a license, then we respect the will of our electorate, and that's the process we're working on.
0: That was retired Senator Dan Christmas talking about the Member 2 First Nations plan to create its own cannabis law. This is Main Street here on CBC Radio 1. We have Flo Sampson waiting in the wings. She's going to be showing us what her new album sounds like. That's coming up after the 5 o'clock news. We were talking with Chief Leroy Denny just a moment ago about all of the music that's taking place Monday in Askasoni, the first stop on the road to the ECMAs. And he mentioned Michael R. Denny and the songs that he has been able to uncover in the archives and from people who knew them and bringing them to the public. And we have one for you right now, and you will recognize this one. This is Michael R. Denny.

0: Duoda.
1: Oh. Michael R. Denny, one of the artists that will be opening the presentation this Monday, and that's at the Sarah Denny Cultural Center. We also mentioned Gerald Francis, who is a hip-hop artist. He was with City Natives for a long time, and now he's an independent artist, and he's also from Escasoni. So let's listen to a latest track from him. This is Symbolic.

0: Gerald Francis. He's from Escasoni and one of the people that will be on stage, the road to the ECMAs. That starts Monday, coming up very, very quickly. The forecast tonight calls for a few showers. We're looking at a temperature steady near 3. The wind will eventually become northwest at 60. Wednesday, look at a mixture of sun and cloud, clearing late in the afternoon, a high of 11 degrees. Wednesday night, clear, partly cloudy. Toward morning, we're looking at a low of plus 3. So Thursday, a mixture of sun and cloud with a high of 15, overnight cloudy. Friday, rain. And a little cooler, the temperature probably around 8 degrees at the top end. Overnight, more rain. Saturday, rain with a high of 9. By the time we get to Sunday, we're looking at a 60% chance of showers and a high of 16 degrees. Monday's a long way off, but probably a high of about 15. 4 degrees right now, a light rain falling. The barometric pressure is 100.6 kilopascals and falling, and the wind is coming from the north, gusting to 60. This is Cape Breton's Main Street.
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6: I'm Stephanie Skanderas. Tonight, the fight to host Canada's new multilateral defense bank. You'll hear what Ottawa, Montreal, Vancouver, and Toronto are offering. Plus, boys are falling behind in school. A new report outlines just what the problem is and what needs to change. 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
7: From CBC News, The World This Hour, I'm Gina Louise Phillips. Elections Alberta says the leader of a group accused of improperly accessing sensitive voter data is stonewalling investigators. The probe looks into a massive data leak revealing the phone numbers and addresses of some 3 million Albertans. Joshua McLean has more on this.
8: Everything that we've done is perfectly legal.
9: Centurion Project leader David Parker denies wrongdoing in a speech to supporters late last month. The separatist group is under investigation for accessing the voter list and making some of that private information available online. It has since been taken down following a court injunction. On Tuesday, Elections Alberta revealed that Parker has refused to confirm he will comply with a cease and desist order to stop using the list. He is not cooperating with the investigation. Elections Alberta CEO Gordon McClure is calling for tighter legal measures.
10: There needs to be a stronger legislation to protect the list of electors. We don't think the list of electors should be shared until further new legislation is in place.
9: Under the current rules, anyone who accesses voter information improperly could face fines of up to $100,000, as much as a year in prison or both. The RCMP and Alberta's Privacy Commissioner are also investigating. Josh McLean, CBC News, Calgary.
7: Today is the deadline to turn in your completed census forms. About 75% of Canadian households are being asked to do the short form census. The remaining 25% are being asked to fill out the long form questionnaire. Completing the census is mandatory, and if you're late, you will be prodded by mail, phone, or even get a personal visit from a census worker. If you continue to procrastinate, you can be fined up to $500. Competition is heating up between major Canadian cities vying to host a new multinational defense bank. The financial institution is meant to help allied countries better fund their security and military sectors. As Marina von Stackelberg reports, Vancouver, Toronto, Montreal, and Ottawa are all in the running.
11: Toronto is Canada's clear choice to host the Defense, Security, and Resilience Bank.
12: Ontario Premier Doug Ford in a video making the case for Canada's largest city to be the new Defence Bank headquarters. The bank will give out billions in low-cost funding to the defence industry and make it easier for allied countries to buy equipment together. Canada has been chosen to host it. Now the question is where? Ford has thrown his full support behind Canada's financial hub.
3: There's only one city in Canada that can truly provide everything the bank needs, and that city is Toronto.
12: But the mayor for the other Ontario city, Ottawa's Mark Sutcliffe, says the bank belongs in the capital.
13: We have a bilingual workforce, an international workforce. We are Canada's defense innovation hub, and we straddle the border between the two largest provinces in the country.
12: The prime minister will ultimately decide where the bank will go. Marina Von Stackelberg, CBC News, Ottawa.
7: Vancouver-born NBA player Brandon Clark has died at the age of 29. Clark was drafted in 2019 and played his entire career with the Memphis Grizzlies. Clark only played in two games during the 2025-26 season due to an injury. Last month, he was arrested in Arkansas on charges including speeding and possession of a controlled substance. The Grizzlies did not provide his cause of death. U.S. law enforcement officials insist they're getting closer to solving the case of Nancy Guthrie. It's been 100 days since the disappearance of the 84-year-old mother of Today Show host Savannah Guthrie. Back in February, a security camera at Nancy's home in Arizona captured a masked man armed with a handgun. Pima County Sheriff Chris Nanos says the trail has not gone cold.
14: There's way too much work to be that is ongoing with some of the physical evidence we have. And we're not going to give up on it just because it's been 100 days.
7: The case has garnered widespread attention and online speculation about Guthrie's whereabouts. And that is The World This Hour. For CBC News, I'm Gina Louise Phillips.

0: Hello, this is hour two of Cape Breton's Main Street. I'm Wendy Bergfeldt. We're expecting a few more showers tonight, our temperature steady near plus three. And then tomorrow we might even see some clearing in the afternoon and a high of 11. So not a bad day to go out for a walk. 4 degrees right now, a light rain. And Cassie Williams is in the newsroom in Halifax. Hello, Cassie.
1: Thanks, Wendy. The federal government announced new trade-related support to the tune of $13.8 million for Nova Scotians today. The Workforce Tariff Response Fund will be delivered through provincial programs. Over the next 3 years, the fund aims to help over 1,500 workers impacted by the tariffs and shifts in global markets. Also in the news, Halifax is hoping to tap into new federal funding for sport across Canada. Last month, Ottawa pledged more than $750 million over 5 years to improve the national sports system. Halifax Councillor Tony Mancini says municipal staff are drafting an application for the fund. He says projects like the Halifax Forum redevelopment and other rec centres might be eligible. And almost 2 years after Rachel Homan won gold at the World Women's Curling Championship, Sydney will once again host some of curling's best. And I will have more news coming up at 5:30.
0: Decades in the making, hours from a release, Flo Samson's new album will be officially released to the world tomorrow evening, but we have a copy in studio with us this afternoon, and more than that, we have Flo Samson herself in studio. Hello and welcome.
2: Thank you.
0: Great
2: to be here.
0: We also have Amy Samson Young.
3: Hello.
0: Hello, daughter, just for those who are trying to put it together. Congratulations.
2: Thank you, Wendy.
0: That's exciting. What made you decide now was the time?
2: Well, I guess age, first of all. As you get older, you think about things you should have done years ago, but I certainly was on my mind for a long, long time. I remember talking to Fred Lavery about 15 years ago in a bar at ECMA's and bringing it to his attention that it would be a dream of mine to fulfill, and he said, you just got to go for it. So he was so encouraging. So all those wonderful support words meant a whole lot to me, so...
0: I'm going to play Dream a Little Dream. Why did you pick this one?
2: I picked that one in particular because in the days when I had my band and, of course, all the other bands that were on the go never ever played anything by the Mamas and Papas because their music was so, it was so intricate. It was really difficult music. And so I chose it because I wanted to say I could play at least one.
0: And we are in studio with Flo Samson. Let's listen to Dream a Little Dream.

0: Flo Sampson from the new album, Go With The Flow. I have Flo and Amy in studio. I'm listening to that, and it does do a lot. It modulates all over the place. Who's the saxophone player?
1: The versatility, is that what you mean?
0: Yeah.
1: Well, when I started playing with my dad when I was 11, that's the first thing he taught me was that if you could play a song for every nationality that was in the room, you knew you were going to please a lot of people. So I learned how to do all of the round dance music for the square dances. And then, of course, when you got into the 80s and I had my own band, then you had to learn how to do the dance numbers that were on the hit parade. So, yeah, it was pretty widespread.
0: So tell me about your dad and his musical background.
1: Dad told me when he was young that his father and Joe McDougall's father also played on the sidewalks of Victoria Road. They were twin fiddlers as well. They played harmony together. So Dad and Joe grew up with that. And then, of course, they taught me how to get in there early in the game as a young child and not be afraid to play in front of people and, you know, just enjoy your music and put some smiles on people's faces. So
0: is that the pier?
1: Pardon?
0: Was that the pier?
1: Just above the pier. They were on Victoria Road just before you hit the overpass. That's where Dad was born in Little Lorraine, but that's where Dad was then when he was brought up as a child on Victoria Road, yeah.
0: And do you have a memory, Amy, of that generation?
2: You know, not so much that, far back, but certainly growing up, all sorts of memories of music. There was never a gathering in our house, in Debbie's house, and, you know, without beautiful music most of the evening. So, those are the kind of memories that I keep. And the tunes that are on this album are all of those ones that I would have listened to or played growing up. So it's really nostalgic in that sense. And, yeah.
0: Tell me about the band you had, the bands you had.
1: I had the band, my own band, for 9 years, Sugarfoot. I played with many bands before that, but I decided to break out on my own and try to be the boss. And it worked. I mean, the boys were great. They would listen to me, and we filled the Ashby Legion every Saturday night for 9 years.
0: Wow. And who else was in Sugarfoot?
1: Pardon?
0: Who else? Yeah.
1: I had Wally Hagen as my lead guitar player, and Denny Latham was my bass player, and Terry Lee, no relation to me, was the drummer.
0: Wow.
1: Yeah.
0: Cape Breton, Sydney especially, but Cape Breton in general, it was a dancing place. You could probably find a dance every night of the week here at one time.
1: Well, you could. What I'm finding, though, these days is I think COVID did a number on all of us, and everybody is out every day of the week. There's live music everywhere, sometimes twice a day in one bar. It's wonderful to see. It really is.
0: Yeah. And you still play a lot.
1: I do.
0: Publicly.
1: I do.
0: Yeah.
1: Still going.
0: Tell me about, Amy, how you came into the project.
2: Okay, so she did want to do it as a bit of a legacy album. So she wanted myself and Gordy and Amelie and a few of the family members to be involved, Keith as well. And mm-hmm. So I just let her know what she needed me to do, and she picked the song. It was one that she wanted to do to honor Bruce Guthrie that she used to sing around the late night flow cases during ECMAs with Bruce, and it was one that it was important to her to have on the album. So she'd asked me to sing it, which was lovely.
0: And that was Can't Help Falling in Love.
2: Yeah.
0: Yeah. Yes. Do you remember when you first, because that song goes back a bit, doesn't it?
1: It goes way back. Bruce and I would be, he'd come searching for me, and he'd just bump my little bum, said, push over, we're singing our song. So, so I talked to his wife about it there at Christmas time, and I was up to Halifax, and she said she can't wait to get her hands on the CD. So, yeah, it's all about the love of Bruce, that one.
0: I think the audience would like to hear it. This is Can't Help Falling in Love, and it's track 4 on Flo's new album called Go With the Flow.

0: I'm in studio this afternoon with Flo Sampson and with Amy Sampson Young. The album is called Go With The Flow. The official launch is tomorrow evening. What can you tell me about what happens tomorrow? There isn't a ticket to be had. I'll just tell everybody right now. This is it's sold out. I think your CDs are gone too.
1: There might be some walk-in room. I'm not sure. We'll leave that up to the boss.
0: Okay.
1: Hope he's not overwhelmed with it all at the end of it.
2: Folks coming in and out throughout the evening.
1: Yeah, folks will be coming in and out, I think, too.
2: Definitely stop by.
1: But all the reservations are filled, yes.
2: Yeah.
0: So what happens? What happens tomorrow evening?
1: Well, we're going to start off with promoting a few of the numbers that are on the CD. And then we're going to just do a bit of dance music. So some people that love to dance will get up and do so. And then we're going to actually do a mini flowcase to introduce some people to that aspect of music that they've never partook in before, because too late for some people. So we're going to introduce what that's all about for ECMA. So we don't know how long that'll go on tomorrow night.
2: You never do.
1: They'll shut us down.
0: For those who don't know, those who go to bed early, what's a flowcase?
1: Well, a flowcase when I first started it years ago, it was a way for the musicians that had a stressful night and a stressful show to do to come on down off of their, just to relax and have a place to sit, and if they wanted to jam with some other musicians. But then it got full blown through the years, and all the musicians now have a chance to meet musicians they never played with before. So it's just a great big come around full circle of music, and it's beautiful.
0: So besides Sonny's Dream, what does everybody know? Like, that would be my question, is how do you get everybody on the same song?
2: I'm actually shocked by how many, you'll get people of all ages getting around the piano for ECMA, and you'll rip out a tune, and no matter what the age, there's always somebody who knows or a few people who jump in, and it's really wonderful because you'll see some young folks getting up there and singing some of the old songs that she sings, and just absolutely rocking it.
1: Right, and for those that don't know other musicians, like I say, especially young people, and they're nervous to get up on the stage. Well, at a flow case, there's so many playing that they're, oh yeah, I can do that. I can
2: just
1: jam.
2: Jump
1: them,
2: in.
1: Right? Yeah. They jump right in, yep.
2: Yeah. A little bit of extra fun over the course of ECMA.
0: Yeah, yes, for sure. So that'll be part of the evening tomorrow evening.
1: Yes.
0: Oh, that sounds nice. And how does it wrap up?
1: I'm not sure. I think they're really going to kick us out by the time.
0: Okay.
1: Because when you got the likes of Howie McDonald and Colin Grant playing together, it could be a show.
0: So it'll be quite a big show.
1: Yes.
0: Yeah. You were talking about collecting pieces that meant something to you.
1: Yes.
0: And Debbie's Jig was written for your sister.
1: Right.
0: But your dad wrote it.
1: That's right.
0: Tell me about it.
1: Dad wrote that when Debbie was born, and Debbie's 6 years younger than I. And so I was already getting on the train and going with them to play, so I missed out on having something written for me, but that was okay. But anyway, it's a very great tune, and now the fiddlers in Cape Breton are catching on to it, and it's kind of moving around a bit. He was able to put it in Don Messer's book, because they were friends, but that's the only place it got. And he did write a few more tunes, but they never got out of the house. So anyway, he's known for Debbie's Jig, for sure.
0: And there's Red Wing and Maple Sugar after that. Like Canadian classics.
1: Down East music, for sure.
0: Yeah. You're listening to Main Street CBC Radio 1 in Cape Breton with Debbie's Jig.

0: So your dad, I mispronounced your dad's name. It's Lee. Lee is the name. And you're saying that might be an Irish name, but maybe not.
1: Well, this is what we were told when we were kids. And like I said, as Gordy was doing the family tree, I think he's discovering that we're somewhere in between. So it's a little bit of Welsh in there somewhere. It is a different name for sure, right? And there's a book actually written, I think it's called The Irish Coming to Cape Breton, and the Lees are mentioned in it, in the Irish book, so it's a little bit confusing. What are we? Who are we? But anyway. Yeah.
0: And your mom could sing.
1: She was a beautiful singer, and she loved her hymns. She was Salvation Army, and she taught me all the hymns of the Army, but she also sang a lot of the Protestant hymns, and the gospel was her big thing that she could shine with.
0: Okay, and yeah. Did she come from the pier too?
1: She was from Whitney Pier. She was born on Fisher Street in Whitney Pier, yeah.
0: Okay, that's wonderful. Yeah. With an album like this, and it starts a conversation, obviously. What have you learned, Amy, about the family, about your mom's stories? Has anything come to the surface?
2: Well, that she has an endless amount of music in that head of hers, more than I'll ever dream of knowing. It was wonderful to watch how many folks were willing to jump in on the project and wanted to be a part of it for her.
1: Fabulous.
2: And so that's really, really special. And you know, like I said, it's something now that we have of all those memories of through the years and sitting around the piano and, you know, mom showing us some harmonies to this song and, you know, the songs that bring back the memories of just gathering with family and singing all those songs and playing all those songs together through the years.
0: I have to ask you about your piano style. Was there somebody that you emulated, or did you create that yourself?
1: Well, I did do a number by Floyd Kramer, and he influenced me a little bit, but then I realized his style, it was called a stride technique, I believe, at the time. Stride or slide, I just forget now what it was called. So I learned how to slide off the keys with the right hand as well. That was my style, so I kind of do it both ways. So I enjoy that, yeah.
0: We're going to play What a Wonderful World, because it's the first track on the album, and it seems right. But there are a couple of tracks you have a saxophone player on it.
1: Yes.
0: Who is the saxophone player?
1: The saxophone player's name is Bruce Sindahl, and from Colorado. I think he was born in Vermont, if I'm not mistaken, but he was in Colorado for years. And they have his wife was born in Sydney at the shipyard, and she was a McKinnon. She's now in a nursing home at Harborstone, and Bruce is a Canadian citizen now. So he's been playing with me for about 6 years.
0: Wow. Yeah. And What a Wonderful World. When did you start playing that one?
1: I think the first time I ever heard it, I thought it was just one of those joyous songs that wherever you were playing, you can start with, because it seems to lift everybody up. And I play it quite a bit, actually, yeah.
0: And yeah. People love it.
1: They love it, yeah.
0: Well, this is a beautiful album, and people are going to ask, where can they get a copy?
1: Well, tomorrow night, if you're able to get in the door. And then there's going to be a few distributed here and there. We're not really sure yet. One I want to suggest, though, would be the Country Market in East Bay, because they got a hold of me right away as soon as they knew I was making it and offered to put some in the store. I'll always have some with me when I'm playing, and I'm playing every week, every Thursday night at the Lakes Golf Course. We start next week on the 14th, or this week, I should say. Mm-hmm.
0: I'll tell you what, why don't we go to What a Wonderful World? Thank you so much for being here with us today.
1: Thank you very much. That was...

0: is the CBC News for Nova Scotia. Good evening, I'm Cassie Williams. Crown Prosecutor Timothy O'Leary is dismissing the suggestion that Tyler Anthony McNeil should have been able to use self-defense as an argument in his murder trial. McNeil was convicted of second-degree murder for his violent assault on Leonard Groves in June of 2022. Evidence at McNeil's trial showed he chased after Groves after the other man stole his motocross bike. Groves was knocked to the ground and McNeil stomped on him. O'Leary says McNeil went too far for it to be considered self-defense.
1: A reasonable person would not repeatedly jump, kick, or stomp Leonard in the head with those boots. A reasonable person would not apply force he or she knew

0: because of the victim's reputation for violence, and so his repeated stomping of Gross was justified. Chief Justice Michael Wood said the trial judge did take the severity of McNeil's actions into account.
1: But did he not conclude that the number and severity of the kicks administered by Mr. McNeil ended up crossing into the realm of unreasonableness?
2: He did.
1: Okay.
2: He did. And of course...
1: So how does whether he believed he was armed or not affect that analysis?
0: Evidence at McNeil's trial showed Groves was not armed, but McDonald argued that McNeil didn't know that until partway through their encounter. A company exploring white hydrogen in the Advocate area was met with concerns at a community meeting yesterday. Quebec Innovative Materials Corporation fielded questions about environmental impacts, what the product could be used for, and how it could be transported safely. Also known as natural hydrogen, it does not emit carbon when burned and could be used to dilute or displace fossil fuels. Cumberland South PC MLA Tory Rushton attended the meeting, where many questions were asked about possible fracking. The Houston government lifted a ban on the practice last year.
3: Ever since I've been elected in 2018, even when there was different types of activity, there's always phone calls asking whether this is fracking or not. The company was very clear that this is not a fracking project. They're solely looking for hydrogen and looking how big that deposit would be underground.
0: Rushton says the hydrogen exploration work has already contributed to the local economy. Three holes have been drilled and work on two more will happen this year. The company has promised another meeting within 3 months with more information on whether the hydrogen they've found is actually commercially viable. Halifax is hoping to tap into new federal funding for sport across Canada. Last month, Ottawa pledged more than $750 million over 5 years to improve the national sports system. Halifax councillor Tony Mancini says municipal staff are drafting an application for the fund. He says projects like the Halifax Forum redevelopment and other rec centres might be eligible.
4: It's been no secret in my thoughts in the forum, and I'm concerned about the big price tag on the forum. So if that funding could assist, I think that'd be a great application. But there's, you know, many of my colleagues are looking for more rec centers. We have a gap in that also, and good opportunity. Staff working on it. I look forward to seeing what we can land home.
0: The forum is being rebuilt to include two new ice pads, large multi-purpose space, and parkland. Councillors like Mancini and Mayor Andy Fillmore have raised concerns about the price tag, which now sits at $126 million. And finally, tickets are selling fast and the volunteer list is at capacity as Cape Breton is getting ready to host another national curling event. The world's best curlers will hit the ice at Centre 200 this fall. Kyle Moore has that story.
5: One of Canada's best curlers, Jennifer Jones, was in Sydney on Tuesday to help promote a curling event that will feature 16 men and 16 women's teams from around the globe.
6: You have to be your very best in order to be successful. Both men and women will be playing on the same draws, so you kind of get a little bit of everything.
5: Sydney is no stranger to hosting national curling events. The World Women's Curling Championship, held in 2024, is still talked about today. Jones says it's a special memory for Rachel Holman and her team.
6: They just said it was the best week of their lives. And they couldn't believe how busy it was and how loud it was. And they just felt like they were living the dream and walking on a cloud for the entire time. And she can't say enough great things about Sydney, about Cape Breton.
5: Travis Stone is president of the Sydney Curling Club. He says these big events have helped grow the game locally.
7: Our membership has almost tripled at our club in Sydney. And curling is taking on a life of its own. It's one of the big sports here in Sydney now.
5: The week-long tournament gets underway November 17th. Kyle Moore, CBC News, Sydney.
0: And that's the CBC News for Nova Scotia.
8: And this is Main Street in Cape Breton, where we expect a few showers tonight, a temperature steady near +3. Wednesday, a mixture of sun and cloud, a high of 11. Thursday, a mixture of sun and cloud with a high of 15. 4 degrees right now, a light rain falling, and the wind is from the north. It's time now for our business report.
9: Good afternoon. Let's start with home finances. We're seeing an increasing number of Canadians file for insolvency. Insolvencies were up 8.5% in the first quarter of 2026, And in fact, we saw more quarterly insolvencies than we've seen since 2009. Now, the important caveat here is that this is an increase in the number of insolvencies. It does not account for population growth. So yes, there are more insolvencies, but there are, of course, more Canadian households than there were in 2009. Still, Andre Bolduc, a licensed insolvency trustee, says that what's happening

0: is a strong signal that households are struggling.
1: It's estimated that 50% of households are living paycheck to paycheck, which means they have no savings. So when an event happens or anything happens with their income, there's a health issue, they have to rely on credit. And having no savings, you know, that's what often pushes households to a breaking point.
0: The reasons that households are reaching that breaking point won't surprise anyone. The job market is shaky, housing and food are expensive, but Bolduc did say that in the medium to long term, insolvencies can be a positive thing for households, also for the economy, and that's essentially because people are able to get out from under their debt. Speaking of pressure on households, U.S. inflation saw a sharp increase last month, the sharpest increase month to month in the last 3 years. And you can guess what's driving those price increases. Fuel costs were the main culprit. Food and housing contributed as well. And rising inflation has the potential to create a charged political situation. Donald Trump repeatedly clashed with former Fed Chair Jerome Powell over Powell's refusal to cut interest rates. And President Trump is expecting that incoming Chair Kevin Warsh will champion interest rate cuts. But Scott Anderson, who is chief U.S. economist with BMO Capital Markets, says that a rate cut will be hard to justify in the face of pronounced inflation.
2: This is going to be a problem for the Fed. They're really undoing about 3 years of progress on inflation now because of the energy price shock and the closure of the Strait of Hormuz. They're definitely going to have to delay any potential rate cuts and maybe a more neutral stance in terms of their guidance on which way interest rates are going to go from here.
0: Anderson went on to say that if the Fed does keep rates high, it could mean that rates stay high in Canada as well. So add that to the list of pressures weighing on Canadian consumers. Finally, a beloved American coffee chain is making its return to Canada, and not in a small way. Dunkin' Donuts will return to Canada with hundreds of locations, with the first expected either late this year or in early 2027. Canadian restaurant operator Foodtastic is the one bringing the brand back to Canada. They already operate chains like Milestones, Freshy, and Second Cup. And Dunkin' Donuts may not trigger strong feelings in Canadians the way that, say, Tim Hortons does, but it does trigger strong feelings in the U.S. I messaged a friend today who grew up in New York State and said that Dunkin' Donuts was coming back to Canada. He told me, quote, "I know I prayed for it, but never thought it would happen." It is exactly those super fans that Dunkin' will be counting on, because coffee consumers tend to be loyal to the coffee they love, and Dunkin' Donuts has not had a store in Canada since 2018. For CBC Radio, I'm Paul McGowan.
3: Thank you, Paul. This is Cape Breton's Main Street. And turning now to the story today on Front Burner, Mark Carney's government has a number of ideas and plans to expand Canada's economy. One possibility is privatizing the country's major airports. The government says selling off the country's airport could, according to the Prime Minister, free up money to fund other major projects and improve air travel for Canadians. But a number of critics have come out against the idea. One of them is longtime journalist and activist Linda McQuaig. In 2019, she came out with The Sport and Prey of Capitalists, How the Rich Are Stealing Canada's Public Wealth. It's a book that looks at Canada's history with privatizing public services and enterprises. Linda McQuaig spoke with Front Burner host Jimmy Poisson about what makes airports appealing to private investors.
4: There was a major study done in 2022 done for the U.S. National Bureau of Economic Research, very respected organization, that looked at airports around the world, the major commercial airline airports, about 2,400 of them, about 20% of which had been privatized. And it found, you could argue some efficiency gains, but it also found overall that they led to higher prices. And you know, maybe one way to explain this is that the reason airports and infrastructure in general, for that matter, are attractive to institutional, to private investors, is because they are effectively monopolies, okay? They are monopolies. You can't just go and build another airport right beside
5: Pearson.
4: Pearson. Yeah. You can't do it. And so because of that, there's a kind of captive market. People that want to, you know, use airlines, and they have no easy competitor. So that's not a competitive model. What's supposed to give us better prices, you know, in economic theory, is competition, right? But these investors are not interested in competition. Their interest, that's why they're attracted to infrastructure. There is no competition. These are regulated monopolies with a guaranteed revenue stream. That's why they're attractive.
3: 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Today is the deadline. This evening is the deadline. You only have a few hours left. The 2026 census is due today, May the 12th. If you haven't already filled out the questionnaire, it's time to check the mailbox or track down that yellow mailing from Stats Canada, the one you set aside for the right time. Responding to the census is one way to make sure you are counted. And yesterday, CBC's Amanda Putt stopped by Dow's Lake in Ottawa to ask people about the Canadian Tulip Festival and who among them had actually filled out their census data.
6: We have not filled it out yet, but we are planning to fill it out.
7: The plan for today.
6: Yeah.
8: Oh, it actually is on your to-do list.
7: Yes, it is.
6: Yeah.
7: He was so excited when we got the notice to do it. He was so excited to fill out the census.
6: Yeah.
7: I'm Allie.
6: I'm Sheehan.
8: Why is it important to you, Sheehan?
6: I don't know. It's just kind of like fun to do your civic duty, I guess. I don't know. I think it's fun to like honestly, earnestly answer, give all this information.
7: It's online now, it seems, so that's convenient. And I know that it's important information. I used a lot of the census data when I was doing research in school. So it's cool to, you know, be able to contribute to the other side of it. We're like, this is the first time we've had to fill it out as a household, so that's kind of an exciting thing. Mm-hmm. I don't know, if it's a boring administrative task, you might as well make it fun.
8: Yeah. Oh, you're planning like some sort of party?
7: Yeah, exactly.
6: Maybe, we'll see.
8: Oh, well, report back, would you? Yeah.
7: Absolutely.
8: Hello.
9: I live here, but I'm from the States.
8: Well, I think if you live here, then you count. Okay. So have you gotten a census form for the
9: I have.
8: Census?
9: Yeah, I have.
8: Have you filled it out yet?
9: No, I haven't, but I'm going to because my friend group is a bunch of nerds and they're all trying to figure out if they got the long form or not. So I haven't put the code in yet, but I'm going to because I got to tell the group chat.
8: All right, well, you know the deadline, right?
9: No, I don't. What is the deadline?
8: Tomorrow.
9: Oh, okay, so that'll be my priority. I get off at 6, so I'll go home and put in my code.
8: What do you prefer, the short or the long form?
9: I think I want the long form because the group chat wants the long form, so I gotta get the people what they want, you know?
8: Do you know anything about it?
9: Literally, no. I just Googled last night if permanent residents are supposed to fill it out or not, so they said yes, and that's like a fun fact for me to know now. So I will fill it out. I didn't know if I was allowed to or not, but I am.
8: Right. Why is it important to you to fill out the census?
9: I really like civic information. I think it's important to be counted and to know who's in your community for public services. We love a library and, you know, public transit. So just got to make sure we know who all is there so that they can all get on the bus.
8: Have you filled out your census yet?
10: No.
8: Okay. Do you know, did you get your form?
10: Probably.
8: Is it important to you to go ahead and fill out your census?
10: Not particularly. I guess a student. I have aside priorities. Yeah.
8: You know, there's a $500 fine if you don't fill out the census.
10: I did not know that.
8: Is it something you're going to check into now?
10: Probably. Yeah. When I get home, $500 is a lot of money.
8: I'm asking folks if they filled out their census form yet.
11: Yeah, we actually did just yesterday.
8: So was it the long or the short?
11: I think it was long, wasn't it? Yeah, it was long.
8: Yeah.
11: It's needed so that we know where to allocate our resources, right? For the community, for the city, for, you know, the government.
8: From where?
12: France.
8: Do you live here?
12: Oh, yeah, we live in Gatineau, just near to you.
8: Have you filled out your census?
13: Yes, we do. We have done it like 2 days ago.
8: Oh.
13: And it was really fast, actually. So it was really easy to do it. So we appreciate it, yeah.
8: Do you want to jog on the spot and talk to me about, did you fill out your census?
10: Yeah, I filled it out with my roommates today because it's due tomorrow.
8: Good on you.
10: Yeah, I saw the fine and I was like, yeah, that's not happening.
5: So why was it important?
14: We're all students, so our lives are kind of everywhere right now. We all study different things. I'm in history, my roommate's in kinesiology, and that's kind of, we're all in like this kind of weird time in our life because I graduated, another one just recently graduated. So we're all not sure where we're going in life. So we're at the apartment where we're at right now. We don't really know much about history, about political science, I mean. So we're like, we kind of did it to like be aware of the consequences because this is our first census without like living with our parents. Yeah. And we're like, the responsibility is on us now, so.
5: Wow, good. Did you feel kind of grown up?
14: A little bit, yeah. It was kind of funky. We were all like, so who's going to fill it out? Do we all have to fill it out? And we're like, no, we live at the same place. So yeah, it was like a roommate bonding activity. We all sat down this morning, had our breakfast and filled it up.
8: Do you live in Canada?
15: I do, yes.
8: We're asking folks if they filled out their census yet.
15: Oh, I have, yes.
8: How did it go?
15: It was fine. It was, yeah, it was really simple. I guess it's part of, like, statistics for the government. But it's the first time I've actually done it because we're just here for a short time.
8: You don't sound like you grew up here.
15: No.
8: And this is your first tulip festival.
15: It is, yeah. It's awesome. It's really good. Enjoying the colour. We need the colour at the minute because it's still very chilly.
3: There you go. Some voices from the Tulip Festival talking about filling out the census. This is CBC Radio in Cape Breton. I have a classic Canadian tune for you right now. It is a beauty, an absolute beauty. The Cowboy Junkies with Sun Comes Up. It's Tuesday morning.

0: Cowboy Junkies here on CBC Radio. 9 minutes before 6 o'clock, firefighters in North Sydney were busy over the weekend. Police and fire responded to a series of fires on Peppett Street early Saturday morning. Police reported fires at two vehicles and a garage, as well as a house. A homeowner was able to stop the house fire. North Sydney Fire Services fully extinguished all the others and no one was hurt. The CBC's Kyle Moore spoke with Fire Chief Lloyd McIntosh.
1: We had a number of fires. It was a busy weekend for all our firefighters, ourselves in North Sydney, some mutual aid from Florence Fire Department and City Mines as well. And we had our hands full. I think we had 10 calls in total for Friday night and Saturday morning. A couple of structure fires at the same time, some other calls, motor vehicle, ATV, a brush fire in there, and it was a busy weekend.
2: How exhausting for firefighters?
1: People were pretty knackered on Saturday morning. We all went out to breakfast on Saturday. I figured it was the least we could do, at least have breakfast together. So people were tired. But as volunteer firefighters, they left there and they went to jobs. They went to do yard work and they looked after a bunch of things in their normal lives.
2: How serious were some of these calls?
1: There was lots of potential. The car fires, especially next to the houses and things, there was potential to do serious damage. One car was about a foot or two from somebody's front step. Another car in a barn was in somebody's backyard, again, only feet away from the main living residence. There was lots of potential to do serious damage and injuries.
2: Were there people inside, people home at the time of some of these fires?
1: The three fires that we had on Peppett Street, there was somebody home in the residence at all three residences. There were people home, yes.
2: And those are the fires that were allegedly set?
1: We believe so. Yeah, they were probably in the same area, near the same addresses, and we believe they were set by the same individual.
2: So how does that make you feel as a fire chief?
1: Worried, a little worried. We don't know the reasons for doing this. If this person would have any normal reason for doing this, we're not sure what the reasons would be. We don't understand the motivation. From our point of view, from putting the fires out, it's taxing. But knowing the reasons why would certainly help us. I'd like to not see this again.
2: Is this rare?
1: The incidents, I suppose, 10 in a weekend is fairly rare. We've had calls with 3 and 4 at a time, 3 and 4 consecutive fires. 10 calls is a lot.
2: Who found out that these were allegedly set and somebody was arrested for them? What kind of goes through your mind?
1: There's a sense of relief, for sure. Especially, like I said, the police did, the police did their good work and they have this person arrested. And that brings us a little bit of peace of mind while they're in jail.
2: Much damage?
1: Again, what's a car worth? What's a barn worth? Lots of damage to the vehicle. The two vehicles destroyed, a barn in the back destroyed as well, an ATV destroyed. It's probably a psychological damage more so than a monetary damage. A lot of people were stressed and worried about what was happening at the time. I'd be more worried about the damage to the people than the damage to the property.
2: Any concern if this person is back on the street?
1: I would be concerned. Obviously, this person that they arrested, they believe he did it once. I'd hate to have him on the street being able to do it a second time.
0: And that was Kyle Moore speaking with Fire Chief Lloyd McIntosh. This is Main Street, CBC Radio 1 in Cape Breton. Last thing before we go, we're looking at a few showers tonight. Temperature steady near +3. Tomorrow, a mixture of sun and cloud, a high of 11. That's the day that you could all go for a walk. That's what we're encouraged to do. And Thursday, a mixture of sun and cloud with a high of 15.

0: This is CBC News serving the Maritimes. Good evening, I'm Cassie Williams. Here are some of the stories we're working on. The federal government announced new trade-related support to the tune of $13.8 million for Nova Scotians today. The Workforce Tariff Response Fund will be delivered through provincial programs. Over the next 3 years, the fund aims to help cover 1,500 workers impacted by tariffs and shifts in the global market. Also in the news, fewer passengers went through the Charlottetown Airport last year. A total of 391,000 passengers flew through the airport. That's a dip of about 5% from the previous year. In New Brunswick, the Holt government has introduced legislation to tighten the rules on lobbying. Lobbyists are people who earn their living, helping clients or employers influence government decision-making. A 2014 law requires them to register, and the amendments will broaden the definition of lobbying to cover more interactions between politicians, consultants, and business people. Well, New Brunswick's local government elections wrapped up yesterday. Nearly 40% of eligible voters cast their ballots, electing mayors and city councillors across dozens of municipalities. And the PEI government has licensed 8 recruiters in the last year under its Temporary Foreign Worker Protection Act. The act was proclaimed last year. It means anyone who helps foreign workers find jobs in PEI and does not have a license can face up to $5,000 in fines. And I'll have more news at 7 o'clock.
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3: 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What you see in slow travel coming up on The Current.
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4: Hello, I'm Neil Kirksall.
5: Good evening, I'm Chris Howden. This is As It Happens. Tonight,
4: Keirless whispers. British Prime Minister Keir Starmer is facing calls to step down, including from within his own cabinet. But a Labour MP explains why he believes the party leader should keep calm and carry on.
5: Hoping she'll be sprung in spring. As Donald Trump heads to China, we'll talk to the brother of an ailing American who's been jailed there for 12 years, who's hoping the president will manage to secure her release.
4: Taken for a ride, Cycling Canada pauses women's team pursuit but continues to support the men's team. One cyclist tells us the reasons she's been given just don't track.
5: Reporting from the field and the turnpike and the swamp, the price of a train ride to a New Jersey stadium will be jacked way up for the FIFA World Cup, so a journalist risks life and limb attempting to get there by foot.
4: Splitting Herrings, a longtime friend and collaborator of Keith Haring, tells us why he's parting with the projects that late artist and activist made for and with him, including a crib painted for his son.
5: And keeping it on their toes. You thought it had gone the way of the scrunchie, the shoulder pad, and Tickle Me Elmo, but the hacky sack is back, and Gen Z is voting with its feet. As it happens, the Tuesday edition.

0: decision to not be present. Like, there's so many people that need access to healthcare. There's so much fighting ongoing. At the moment, we don't envisage anything.
1: Davina, I appreciate this. Please take care.
0: Yes, we will do.
2: Davina Hales is the head of mission for MSF in Haiti. She's in Port-au-Prince.

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1: May 31st to June 6th is National Accessibility Week, celebrating the contributions of Canadians with disabilities, promoting accessibility and inclusion across the country, while removing barriers and ensuring equal participation for all Canadians. And you can learn more

0: In her quest to get at the mechanics of how a nation forgets its past wrongs, Elaine scoured the archives and related lawsuits launched in recent years. She also consulted historians. Eventually, the story of how the history of the segregated hospitals was overlooked began to take shape.
1: No one asked the questions, what happened after the treaty? How did these people fare after that? You know, why are health conditions, the history of criminal injustice, why is that all so different than the lives of most ordinary Canadians?
0: One of the people Elaine interviewed was John Malloy, Professor Emeritus of History and Native Studies at Trent University and leading historian of Canada's residential school system. He's author of the seminal book, A National Crime, The Canadian Government and the Residential School System, 1879 to 1988, based on his research for the Royal Commission on Aboriginal Peoples. There was little history written on the subject before he took it on.
1: Those questions weren't asked, really, not for a very long time. And part of it was the economy of the historical profession in Canada. It's not a lot of us who are historians, right? And doing Aboriginal history, if you can even call it that, was not the smartest thing to do, I remember.
0: Why not?
1: Well, I remember years ago when I put my name in for funding and didn't get it. And my friend got it, a nice amount of money, and he was doing French-English relations. And he said, John, he said, I told you to get with the game. The game is French Canada. It's not Indians, right? So it was that sort of process. Mm-hmm. And it changed, obviously.
0: Yes.
1: The more we got interested in Indigenous issues, you know, the more there was funded inquiries, you know, the Royal Commission, all those sorts of things. We're wanting to hire people to really delve into some of the more interesting aspects of that relationship.
0: I know that it's a moment in the book when Elaine comes to you and asks you, where's the mention, where's the study of segregated hospitals?
1: That's right.
0: It was kind of in plain sight, and yet so few Canadians even today know.
1: Yeah, no, it's quite true. One of the problems was the economy of the studies sort of thing. There was money to do particular sorts of things and not to do anything else, or not to do other sorts of things. So the focus got put on what was apparently the most important, and that was the nature of the political relationship between Canada and these Indigenous communities sort of thing. The socioeconomic conditions were there, but it wasn't what was going to bring in the research funding that, you know, be perfectly frank, it's what the discipline exists on.
0: To bring the history of segregated hospitals into the present, Elaine also set out to speak to survivors.
2: My name is Anne Burkhardy. I come from long, long, proud family of Métis people from the Northwest Territories and the Red River.
0: As a child, Anne Hardy contracted tuberculosis and was sent in 1969 to a segregated hospital in Edmonton called the Charles Camsell, quote, Indian Hospital, where she both witnessed and endured sexual assault. As an adult, she became the representative plaintiff of a related class action lawsuit against the federal government, and a drawn-out legal process ensued. Anne agreed to speak to me on the eve of the launch of Elaine's book. What was it like for you just to see this book in print form?
2: It was wonderful to see it in print, I guess. It was very hard to read. But it was a good overall picture. And by that I mean the lack of awareness by the settler people, how we knew what was happening. Even in residential school, we knew about residential school issues. We knew about hospital issues in our Indigenous communities. but the outside world was totally oblivious to it.
0: Why do you think so many Canadians are oblivious to such an important event in the history of this country, and certainly an important event in your life and many other Indigenous people?
2: Well, I think it was easier to ignore. I mean, we were out of sight, out of mind.
0: Why did you decide to talk to Elaine Dewar about your experience?
2: Well, we were already into the lawsuit by that time. So my story had come out in public, you know, and to some degree. And I kind of was backing off of, I wasn't sure I wanted to do any more interviews. But when I, you know, was introduced to the idea that Elaine was going to actually write a book about it, you know, this is what I wanted was education of the public to understand the depth of the systemic racism that we faced, that, you know, where many of them were under the impression that it was residential schools and that was one and done. It was much more than just residential schools. There were other issues that were reverberating through our community.
0: Issues like what went on at those segregated hospitals. At the CAMCEL, Anne narrowly escaped major surgery that was more radical than treatment at the time for white people with the same condition.
2: But though we knew that was not acceptable medical practice anymore, they were still doing it to our community. Now,
0: yes.
2: Luckily, and what's really surprising, because both my parents are products of residential school, mm-hmm. and, you know, when they heard things from the authorities, from, you know, they would take it in stride, even though they might not be happy about it and they'd rail about it at home. They followed the rule, you know, mm-hmm. and but that they were able to come and advocate for me is, you know, an amazing story unto itself, that they were able to come and tell the doctor, no, you know, they did not want this for me.
0: They prevented it.
2: They did prevent it, yes. And you know, quite frankly, the doctor told them, well, you're going to have to take her home to die then, because she's not going to survive. So that's...
0: And here you are.
2: Yeah, here I am. You know, I was sent home with some, you know, large pills. They were, I'm guessing, antibiotics, 3 big pills, so 9 pills a day, you know, that I had to take for 3 years. But here I am alive to tell the story. And, you know, I go for regular checkups, x-rays, and have never had a recurrence or anything. But, you know, it makes me wonder, how often do things like this happen? You know, and I mean, here they were going to do this surgery. And until, you know, and this is a thing as a parent and as a grandparent, that kind of blows me away. My parents never surrendered me. They sent me for medical treatment, and they were going to give me this surgery or supposed surgery without my parents' permission or without their knowledge, even though they had a telephone in their own home. How would you think that's all right? You know, and I like people to sit and think about that as a parent or as a, you know, grandparent. How would you feel if, you know, such a drastic medical intervention had been taken and you weren't aware of it till afterwards?
0: As author and journalist Elaine Dewar discovered, such needless surgeries were just one part of a much larger story. This is Ideas. I'm Nahla Ayed. Journalist and author Elaine Dewar died with medical assistance in September 2025. In the weeks leading up to that day, she spent hours poring over the manuscript of her final book entitled Oblivious. And 2 days before she passed away, she spoke to me about it. and about her discovery of unethical experiments that used Indigenous people as subjects right here in Canada.
3: The more I looked, the more I found. And the more I found, the more horrible it was.
0: Elaine would conclude, our obliviousness to all this was deliberately manufactured.
3: And that became to me the worst part of all of this. That whole chunks simply were wiped off because they had to do with Aboriginal people.
0: Elaine turned up document after document, some of them published in scientific journals describing such experiments. Elaine focused on a series of them funded by the Canadian government as part of a global effort called the International Biological Program. That program was conducted between 1968 and 1974 in the Inuit communities of Iglulik and Hall Beach in the Arctic. And according to Elaine's investigation, they were all done without informed consent. And a warning, there are distressing descriptions of those experiments in this part of our conversation.
4: I have to ask you just how horrible. What kind of experiments did you discover?
3: It's not like we're talking about the Nazi experiments in which death was part of the experiment. They were the kind of demeaning, and in some, and certainly in the science side, useless experiments trying to delineate the capacities of Indigenous people from others, as if race made a physiological difference to their functioning and behavior. So this was racist science from stem to gudgeon, and its purpose was what? And its product was less than what? And yet whole communities were being subjected to really stupid experiments that purported to show that there was a physiological difference between Indigenous men and white men, for example, in how they process alcohol. Nonsense studies. You know, and here you have this population who can't say no.
0: Another experiment, which later became the subject of another lawsuit, involved experimental skin grafting, in which pieces of skin were removed from Inuit teenagers and then transplanted onto others, again, without informed consent.
4: Under what guise were those experiments held?
3: The lure was that these people would be treated for their medical situations. And it was a lure. I mean, in the correspondence, it's clear as a bell that they knew they were using it as a lure, and that's why they did it. There is also some evidence in the correspondence that they failed to deliver, especially in Iglulik and Hall Beach. You know, when you're doing measurements of the skin thickness of a three-year-old or an eight-year-old, or if you're subjecting a two-and-a-half-year-old child to a dental mold so that you can show that there is some either relationship or distinction between a group of Inuit who died off 1,000 years ago and a group of Inuit who are alive now. I mean, you do not subject children to having a metal plate stuffed with gluish substance in their mouths, dripping down the back. I was just amazed that people had the cruelty to do that.
4: Again, I need to ask this, but could you describe that particular experiment? Just what it is they did and what it was they were trying to do.
3: So the guy who did it was a dentist who was interested in the physical anthropology of dentistry. So there are some shape differences, for example, between Indigenous people in eastern Canada and Mayan people in Mexico, and between white people and whatever. So what he was trying to show by taking early measurements and later measurements of Inuit teeth was whether or not there was a continuous relationship between the remains found on burial sites, some of which he helped dig, and the living populations in the 1960s and 70s in the Eastern Arctic. And it was curiosity. I mean, science is curiosity. That's what it's about. But science that is done with unchecked power can lead to absurdity, bad science, and misery.
4: Where in Canada were those experiments conducted, and what institutions were involved beyond the residential schools?
3: I would say probably every Indigenous group in this country, from the Northwest all the way to the Eastern Arctic, were at least had bloods taken to show blood relationships. That would be minimum case. So the aspect of where is everywhere. The institutions that were involved were the major universities of this country. In particular, the Iglulik Hall Beach International Biological Program experiments were entirely orchestrated by the National Research Council and by the Medical Research Council. So the leading arbiters about who got what money to do what research were in charge of these kinds of experiments.
4: The National Research Council, in other words, an arm of...
3: the federal government. They would say they're not 100%. They would say they're a crown corp, whatever. They are the main dispersers of funds for hard research in this country. That means chemistry, physics, not necessarily biology, but certainly chemistry and physics. And what's interesting is that the International Biological Program was an environmental change project. It was trying to chart it, and it was trying to chart how environmental change was having an impact on human adaptations. And in particular, they were looking in places like the far north for adaptations that may have been particular to very difficult circumstances, Arctic deserts, jungles, whatever. In Canada, the focus was the Arctic.
4: In its response to a lawsuit about the experiments in the Arctic, the government of Canada denied both involvement in and knowledge of the specifics of the research that was conducted and was therefore, quote, not liable for the harms alleged. In her conversation with friend and journalist Marcy MacDonald, Elaine pushed back on that statement.
3: You take that statement and you go back into the archive and you see what you can find. And what I found was the International Biological Program was signed on to by the National Research Council, which was then the most significant funder of hard science in this country, that not only did they fund it, but they picked the particular universities they wanted to work with. They went after particular academics to do particular work, and they continued to fund the program's part in Canada by involving other members, other departments of the government of Canada, such as defense, health and welfare, and on and on. So not only was that statement inaccurate, it completely denied the reality of the situation, which was that the NRC was in charge from beginning to end of Canada's contribution to the International Biological Program.
4: Elaine's investigation also led her to conclude that a doctor involved in these experiments, named Otto Schaefer, had a Nazi connection.
3: As soon as I saw his name and realized by doing a little background checking that he had become a doctor at Heidelberg during World War II, and that he had become responsible for Health and Welfare Canada's research arm in the north, so across the entire north, red flags started popping up in my head. And that's because I'm a Jewish girl who asks questions about what was going on in Heidelberg between 1940 and 1945. And the answer is it was the most Nazified university in all of Germany. And that's saying a lot. His professors would have been those closest to Hitler's theories of race. And eventually, when I went to the trouble of getting his medical records from that university, what he studied a lot about hygiene, which is the preferred word to race studies. So all those red flags are going off in my head. And when I was told by one of my interviewees that he had left his papers to the University of Alberta, I was there like, boom, let's see what we got. And we got was all kinds of conflicting stories. He told this person this story, this person that story, this person the other story. Again, a whole row of red flags. What's he hiding? Why is he hiding it? I knew that I had to hold myself in check because it is bad and it is wrong for a journalist to start chasing somebody on the basis of red flags that have to do with my personal history to the Holocaust, my relationship to that ending. So I restrained myself. Actually, I restrained myself too long. But eventually I went after it, and what I discovered was a guy who had studied under the worst of the worst, had been praised by the worst of the worst, and had been given an inordinate amount of power over the physical circumstances of people in the North who were happened to be Aboriginal as opposed to white.
4: What did he do with that power?
3: He's launched all kinds of investigations. He was the organizer of the so-called consent for the International Biological Program experiments. He was the guy who told the communities that everything would be great. And we can't actually know what he told the communities because apparently his Inuktitut was so poor that everybody said no matter what he was speaking, it sounded like German. So the whole question of consent becomes this guy who works for the federal government, who's responsible for their health care, is asking them to do this. Do we actually have informed consent or do we have coercion? And in my view, we had coercion. It was about lack of respect and it was about helplessness. How do you say no to the people in charge of your annual payments as a family, who can actually pull that money away from you if you don't behave, who can keep you from hunting and fishing because, you know, your economy is collapsed and the only way you can get oil and gas for your boats and you know, bullets to kill the animals you need to eat comes from that federal government. So coercion is this story. It's this story from beginning to end.
4: Elaine's conclusions about Otto Schaefer came as a shock to Anne Hardy.
2: Oh, it was awful. It was a large setback for me personally, emotionally. You know, my whole body went into shock just reading the words. I had to read it over and over just to let it sink in and grasp the meaning of it.
4: And so when you sat with what you discovered, I can hear the emotion in what you felt. What did it add to your knowledge of this system that was supposedly taking care of you?
2: Well, you know, I guess in some ways it was another thing, a building block or a cog in the wheel, another part of the machinery that was starting to make sense. Because here was all these different things, the racism, the institutional care, the, you know, taking us away from our culture and our ways of knowing and our families. And then putting us in this place, you know, that the government knowingly, they had to know, you know, what happened in Germany and what they did with their minority populations. And here, they gave this job to somebody here in Edmonton. You know, and I know people, you know, rail at the, when we say, well, it was a Holocaust for us. You know, it was our version, and they can't understand why we will say, you know, use terminology like that. And, you know, like, how could anybody think that we were overreacting?
4: It would be very tempting for people maybe to say, oh, well, that explains, you know, that explains what the problem was, that it came from the outside. What would you say to that kind of critique? Yeah.
2: No, I think we had the environment at that time in Canada, in the government of Canada, to allow him to come here and work and instill his practices. The government does not make up one individual. It is several people that we, you know, thought the government, the people at that time thought the best thing was to warehouse the Indigenous people and to treat them separately.
0: Elaine also underlined that very point, and I'm quoting from her epilogue here. There was a deeper and more disturbing link between Canadian and Nazi medical science than Otto Schaefer's personal story, she writes. Top Canadian medical and anthropological scientists of the World War II generation were not so ideologically distant from the Nazis. In the main, they too were scientific racists. They assumed that race determined Indigenous people's most important characteristics, that it shaped their intelligence, bound their behavior, drove their proclivities to disease and addictions, and constrained their futures. Indigenous people, if they received treatment at all, were treated in a haphazard and sometimes cruel way in exchange for helping the doctors, dentists, nutritionists, geneticists, psychologists, physiologists, and physical anthropologists build their careers. End quote.
5: It's no surprise that we were made invisible, that we were made oblivious in a country that is so rich in resources that every lake and every river and every mountain bears our names.
0: The final speaker at the Massey College book launch of Oblivious was Indigenous lawyer Dawn Worm.
5: And that's the first thing that was erased when the settlers came in, because that's what you do. You erase everything about the people. If you want to claim their land and their resources to build the kind of country that we have now, that's what you have to do, and that's what was done.
0: Like Elaine, Dawn Worm grew up in Saskatchewan. Their shared but vastly different history is partly why Elaine interviewed him. Dawn also served as counsel for the Truth and Reconciliation Commission.
5: The calls to action that we eventually issued at the Truth and Reconciliation, the 94 calls to action, only a handful of which have actually been realized to date. They are still relevant, my friends. And the conversation that Elaine has challenged us to continue is right there. And I submit to you with great respect that those 94 calls to action of the Truth and Reconciliation contain a blueprint where we can continue forward and build the kind of world that our grandchildren deserve. Not the world where some are oblivious and some are have disappeared, and the teachings of my grandfather and what he told me, that they are here to wipe us out. I never wanted to believe him, and I didn't believe him. And shame on me for that. But that's exactly what it was. And Professor Molloy, Dr. Molloy, has said it so starkly here tonight. And I am encouraged by that. And I'm encouraged by the writings of Elaine Baugh. And I'm encouraged by her children. And I'm encouraged by her family and others who had recognized that your ancestors were assisted by my ancestors. And understand this, that the period pre-treaty, the hundreds, over 200 years pre-treaty, were not like they were in the last 200. They were not. There were relationships that were built. There were strong relationships that were built. And somewhere along the line that got lost. And part of the education system was instrumental in ensuring that those revelations were never brought to light. And it's only because of the strength and the character of people like Elaine and others who will continue, you know, to ensure that these conversations are had.
0: A After nearly 4 years of conversations and research, Elaine Duer had no doubt that genocide was the right word to describe the experience of Indigenous people in Canada. She was also certain that our obliviousness to it all was deliberately manufactured by decades of leaving Indigenous experiences out of this country's story.
3: So the mechanics of oblivion and obliviousness, it seems to me, are you leave things out of the narrative. And by leaving things out, you create the capacity to ignore what's in front of your face. It's not written about, not in a really thorough way. It's not described with language particular to us. There is no history. There is nothing until the 1990s, the Royal Commission, followed by thousands of lawsuits, marshaled by some very wonderful lawyers who worked their buns off and almost went broke to bring those cases to court. Nothing. So all those years when I am oblivious, it's because we're leaving things out of the story because they're uncomfortable. That's how we did it.
0: In 2025, the Canadian government settled the segregated hospital class action lawsuit, and the window for claims opened in early 2026.
2: You know, justice does run slowly. It's taking a long time. Like, you know, somebody was saying, oh, finally, you know, 7 years, 10 years, whatever, the lawsuits, you know, depending on their timeline, the lawsuit's finally done, and you must be so relieved that all those years it's finally done. Well, for me, it's 57 years I've been living with this and knowing that, you know, what happened to me was unfair.
4: And it's not done, is it?
2: No, it's not. It'll never be done. Not for me, you know, and it's, yeah, for other people too. I mean, okay, again, you know, like residential schools, what happens to me echoes through my children, right? I will be an ancestor one day, and this is going to play on my, you know, on the future of my family also. Yeah. I understand that you're getting, you know, you may feel, oh, enough already. I've heard so much about this and I've heard about that. And, you know, I've had a tough life too. And it's easy to get into, I think, that kind of thought process. However, it's looking about, you know, looking at the human condition. You know, we all, yes, other people have had issues. Different minorities may have other issues too. And we mm-hmm. have to look at those things. We sure. absolutely have to know what makes up our country, the good, the bad, the evil, about how we can pull things together and how we can make a beautiful country together. You know, let's accept all of us. And I, you know, maybe it's pie in the sky thinking, but I really believe that we all have something to contribute. But we have to acknowledge the past. We absolutely have to acknowledge the past and all the different things that went into it and how those influence us today.
4: What do you want Canadians to know now about what you and so many others went through in those hospitals?
2: What I'm hoping, really hoping, is that we can open up this conversation, look at it from different viewpoints. You know, and that's what I love about Elaine's book, is that she talks about her family and the things that they were going through and how, you know, it could be that they missed what we were going through, even though they were a family involved in the medical system, you know, and for her later on to become aware of it, the differences, you know, like for her, you know, then to end her career, you know, in the sunset of her life, writing this story. It is just so beautiful, I think, and shows you the changes that can happen if we get that education, right? When we find out this did happen, let's learn about it. And, you know, let's open the history books. Let's not whitewash things. And, you know, let's understand what happened in the past, and let's never let it repeat in the future.
4: So in some ways, as horrific as the findings are in Elaine's book, you see it as a sign of hope in a way.
2: Oh, yeah. Oh, yeah.
4: What do you want the legacy of this book to be? What do you want Canadians to take away from the work that you have done?
3: I just want them to know what the facts were. And I want them to think very hard about why they try to ignore those facts, why they don't want to act on them, why they're getting, you know, as Anne Hardy put it, why they're getting annoyed by the amount of money that's being spent to try and make up for all the wrongs that were done. I want them to understand that the wrongs were every bit as bad and maybe worse than what has come out in the courts, and that we can't do this again. We can't slide back into a state of ignorance about who was doing what and to whom and under what law and what. We can't go back there. And how we avoid obliviousness in the future, that's up to you guys to figure out. But, you know, but we got to figure it out.
4: I would hazard to say that you're speaking with us today is sort of an act of combating
3: oblivion.
4: Anti-oblivion, sure, yeah. Of combating kind of that obliviousness. Just, it shows such a generosity of spirit to spend some time before your departure to tell us these stories.
3: I'm a journalist. I've got to get the story out. That's my job. You know, my job's not going to end until I'm done. It's my job.
4: What do you want us to do with it?
3: Make sure it doesn't happen ever again. Make sure that people understand that all of this was published in plain sight, that nobody, especially the medical journals, picked up that informed consent wasn't happening, asked any questions about that, treated Indigenous subjects as if they had no rights to privacy. I mean, I want them to look at themselves in the mirror and say, you should never have done that. Don't ever do it again.
4: I really appreciate you making time for us.
3: Thank you for making time for me.

0: journalist and author Elaine Duer passed away with medical assistance on September 18, 2025. She was 77 years old. Our deepest condolences to her family and friends and all who knew her. Many thanks to Biblioasis publisher Dan Wells for making this episode possible. Much gratitude also to Anne Hardy and to all others who spoke to us for this episode. Many thanks also to Elaine's daughters, Anna Duer-Gully and Danielle Duer, and to her colleague and friend and fellow journalist, Marcy McDonald, for their help. Thanks as well to Corey Haberstock at CBC Edmonton. If you'd like to comment on anything you heard in this episode or in any other, you can do that on our website, cbc.ca/ideas. Technical production, Emily Chiarvesio and Danielle Duval. Our web producer is Lisa Ayuso. Our senior producer is Nikola Lukšić. Greg Kelly is the executive producer of Ideas. And I'm Nala Ayed. My final question to Elaine 2 days before she died was whether she had anything else to add.
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2: Arlo Parks has been making music since she was a teenager. And then in her 20s, she realized she never let herself just be, like kind of have the fun you're supposed to have at her age. She'll tell you what finally doing that looked like and how it led to her brilliant new record.
4: From CBC News, The World This Hour, I'm Gina Louise Phillips. Elections Alberta says the leader of a group accused of improperly accessing sensitive voter data is stonewalling investigators. The probe looks into a massive data leak revealing the phone numbers and addresses of some 3 million Albertans. Joshua McLean has more.
5: Everything that we've done is perfectly legal.
6: Centurion Project leader David Parker denies wrongdoing in a speech to supporters late last month. The separatist group is under investigation for accessing the voter list and making some of that private information available online. It has since been taken down following a court injunction. On Tuesday, Elections Alberta revealed that Parker has refused to confirm he will comply with a cease and desist order to stop using the list and is not cooperating with the investigation. Elections Alberta CEO Gordon McClure is calling for tighter legal measures.
7: There needs to be a stronger legislation to protect the list of electors. We don't think the list of electors should be shared until further new legislation is in place.
6: Under the current rules, anyone who accesses voter information improperly could face fines of up to $100,000, as much as a year in prison or both. The RCMP and Alberta's Privacy Commissioner are also investigating. Josh McLean, CBC News, Calgary.
4: Today is the deadline to turn in your completed census forms. About 75% of Canadian households are being asked to do the short form census.